0: President Trump when it comes to immigration and border security. I'm Andrew Schneider in Houston.
1: U.S. stocks pulled further from their record highs today. The S&P 500 fell 0.75%. This is NPR News. Democrats are flocking to South Carolina to campaign for midterm candidates, even though Republicans dominate the state's politics. The Palmetto State is the first in Democrats' next presidential nominating process, so potential 2028 hopefuls are eager to visit. In the coming weeks, Democrats like California Congressman Ro Khanna, Kentucky Governor Andy Beshear, and Arizona Senator Mark Kelly will all be stumping in South Carolina. The smoke billowing off of a wildfire can travel hundreds or thousands of miles. A new field of study is trying to understand how that smoke may be disturbing wild places and creatures like birds. Here's NPR's Ari Daniel.
2: Having repeatedly experienced wildfire smoke herself, Olivia Sanderfoot, who's based at Cornell University, has long wanted to know how birds handle it.
3: It's not just about what they're inhaling, which is inevitably bad for them. It's also about how the cues that they use to navigate their world are upended when it gets smoky outside.
2: Sanderfoot's teamed up with researchers in other disciplines to create a new field called smoke ecology. It relies in part on birders already on the ground collecting bird activity data when smoke happens to blow in. A top priority is to determine where birds go when it's smoky and what can be done to help them. Ari Daniel, NPR News.
1: With Major League Baseball's regular season wrapped up, the average time for a 9-inning game has increased by nearly 4 minutes this season, reaching 2 hours and 42 minutes. This change follows the introduction of robot umpires, which allow players to appeal umpire decisions to a computer. This is NPR News.
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6: 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I'm Terry Gross.
7: Diane, 11:30 a.m., February 24th. Entering the town of Twin Peaks, 5 miles south of the Canadian border, 12 miles west of the state line. I've never seen so many trees in my life. As W.C. Fields would say, I'd rather be here than Philadelphia. 54 degrees on a slightly overcast day. Weatherman said rain. You get paid that kind of money for being wrong 60% of the time. It'd be working. Mileage is 79,345. Gauge is on reserve.
6: You may recognize that as my guest, Kyle MacLachlan, in the first episode of the David Lynch TV series Twin Peaks, as FBI Special Agent Dale Cooper, recording a message as he drives. At the time, Twin Peaks was the strangest, most dreamlike series ever on TV. Like a lot of dreams, the meaning of the imagery and story were often elliptical, hard to interpret. To everyone's surprise, Twin Peaks became a big hit. MacLachlan says he wouldn't have become the person he is without David Lynch. Just months after acting school, MacLachlan seemed destined for a meteoric rise. Lynch was making an adaptation of Frank Herbert's 1965 science fiction novel Dune, and he cast the young MacLachlan as the lead. Along with the part came a multi-picture deal with its producer, Dino De Laurentiis. After the movie flopped, the deal was canceled. MacLachlan had to rewrite his plans and wasn't sure how. His next break came when Lynch cast him in Blue Velvet, which was a turning point in American film for its nightmarish imagery and threatening performances. Lynch and MacLachlan teamed up again for the TV series Twin Peaks and The Return of Twin Peaks, and for the Twin Peaks movie Fire Walk With Me. While MacLachlan was writing his new memoir, Lynch died. The memoir is called Fictional Selves. The title is a reference to who people think he is based on his roles and who he really is, and how confusing that can be for him. You may also know Kyle MacLachlan from his roles including Showgirls, Sex and the City, Desperate Housewives, Portlandia, Overcompensating, and Fallout. Kyle MacLachlan, welcome to Fresh Air and congratulations on your memoir.
8: I'm very grateful to be here and thank you for having me on the show.
6: So in the scene we just heard, David Lynch was in the back seat of the car directing you as you read the message you were recording. Do you remember what kind of direction he was giving you from the back seat?
8: Well, I don't recall the specifics of it, but I do recall that the distance that we had to travel, because we were on a tow rig, basically, so my vehicle was being towed by a vehicle in front of me.
6: So that you didn't have to really drive?
8: I didn't have to really drive, which is very disconcerting, to be honest, because when you're behind the wheel of a car, you feel like you should be driving. And in fact, you're just putting your hands on the wheel. You're not really driving. It's a little different. It's a little distracting. After I got over that and just started in with the dialogue, the other challenge was that we only had a short distance to make this run. And so I had to basically just, you know, blister through the dialogue, which I think was ultimately helpful in establishing the character. I've always said that introduction it's certainly the best introduction to a film or a television program I've ever had. And I think it ranks pretty high as an introduction for any character because you get so much of who he is about in a short period of time. And the eccentricities and the strangeness of who this man is, it just deepens the mystery.
6: Is it reassuring to have your director in the back seat, or does it make you more self-conscious?
8: It's both. First of all, and we'll get into David and our relationship, but having him near always made me feel better. So that wasn't even part of it, because there was never I never felt there was judgment coming from David. It was always just joy and pleasure. In a strange way, I think the pressure was really sort of self-delivered by me. And it's like, I want to do a great job here, and I want to get everything the way I imagine it to be. And David's help and input was always to expand what I'd started, and just more to think about, more colors, more ideas, more suggestions about how to really deepen and enrich the character, the scene, the moment, whatever it might call for.
6: You write that you didn't use your real speaking voice for the role. What did you change?
8: Well, it was heavily influenced by David, because I recognized that Cooper shared so many of David's quirks, I guess, personality, attitudes. So I tried
6: straight-laced but weird.
8: yeah, just a little bit off, right? And I feel like the voice, I just sort of, I don't know. It's oftentimes things come and I do them and I'm like, I'm not exactly sure why I'm doing it this way, but I'm just going to trust it. But it was kind of now listen, Sheriff, and this kind of, and it had a little bit of almost a nasal quality to it. And David's speaking voice, not all the time, but he can be, he'd be Kale. Hey, sorry, I'm thinking below. Blowing out the speakers here, but it had a certain pitch, and I just found myself kind of burrowing into that.
6: David Lynch, who was your mentor, your director, and your good lifelong friend, died while you were writing the memoir. How did his death change what you wanted to say, change the mood of the rest of the book, change your mood while you were writing it?
8: Well, yeah, first it was a significant loss, and obviously when someone passes so suddenly like that, it's there's a shock, and you just disbelief. And the beautiful thing about a memoir is that you then can go back and say, and from that I grew to this, or I learned this, or this changed in me. Obviously, I didn't know how he would feel about some of the stories that I tell, some of the difficult times that we went through as friends and as creatives. He was such a private person, you know, that to share those intimacies and those moments, I felt like he would need to be okay with that.
6: You didn't want to feel like you were violating him.
8: I didn't, you know, and I just said, I hope that there's an understanding there. I don't know. You never know.
6: Is there an example of one of those dark times that you refer to in your relationship with Lynch?
8: Yeah, we, during the course of the making of Twin Peaks, the original Twin Peaks, there, which was actually a pretty short window, a short window of time between the first filming and then the second season. We only had two seasons, but during that time, there was a struggle. I felt I was definitely trying to, you know, it wasn't the sinking ship necessarily, but I felt like I was trying to like keep something afloat that I didn't know how to keep afloat. I didn't have the skill set. I didn't have the knowledge.
6: Well, David Lynch had left the series during the second season.
8: Yeah.
6: And he was the sensibility behind the show. So with him gone, there were new writers. And you felt as like the person whose point of view we most often see, and as someone who was very close to Lynch, that you should be an anchor and you should help keep the ship afloat.
8: I did feel that responsibility, and it was difficult. And at the same time, I'm like, I can't blame anyone, honestly, knowing David as I did and his personality and his creative self. Running a show is not what David wants to do. Every day is going to be a different place, you know. So it was foolish of me to expect that he would remain in place and basically be there every day and do the writing and answer the questions and all the things that a good showrunner has to do. So that wasn't the answer. But there was no answer. There was no, what can we do to bring back that essence you talk about, that thing, you know, that made Twin Peaks so special, which is really David and Mark Frost, the co-creator, because it was really the combination of the two of them. But in terms of the direction and the unusual nature of Twin Peaks, the mood, the vibe, that's pretty much David. And it came back occasionally when he was directing, because he came back to direct a couple of episodes in that second season. And you could feel the cast, myself included, just open. You know, it was like suddenly, you know, there was moisture in the air and everybody was like, oh my gosh, everything, we can breathe. The creative energy had returned, you know, and then it was taken away again, you know, and you're like, oh, and you can't help but yearn for that when it's not there.
6: Lynch had a way of getting to the dark underside of things, the things that aren't necessarily visible, the people who you don't necessarily know who are kind of crazy. And the danger that you may be attracted to in some way, but if you're in the middle of it, it's really dangerous. It's like not fun. So I'm wondering, acting in so much of David Lynch's work and being absorbed in his sensibility, did it bring out a dark side of you, of your personality, of your inner thoughts that you hadn't been in touch with so much before?
8: You know, I think there was only one instance in the newest season, the Twin Peaks Return. I played three different characters, actually a few others, but three main characters during the filming of that, and one of those characters was, as you described, very dark, psychopath. And that was really the only time I felt, during that journey, that I felt like, okay, I am now going to enter into a dark world. And that was a deliberate putting on of the character in the morning when I got to set, and that would happen as I was getting my makeup done, and then I would put on the wardrobe, and as I put on everything, I began to, you know, breathe like that character. At the end of the day, I was like, I am now ready to let this guy go. And it was such a relief. I said, I do not want to carry any of this energy back to my home, back to my family. And I left and put him away in the closet, in the trailer, when I would get undressed and get back into my regular clothes.
6: Were you afraid that he was a dark side of you and you didn't want to live in that part of you? Like, what was it that you had to put away and make sure you... Was it just because he was a bad, you know, an evil character, or did you feel this personal connection that you wanted to put away too?
8: Terry, I've definitely felt a connection there because, I mean, that, I think that has to exist when you're working as an actor. You really are, you know, we carry around a lot of selves, each of us.
6: But also, did you feel like Lynch saw something dark in you that you had not been... that you'd been trying to keep your distance from?
8: Yeah, I think so. I think, you know, when we did that, we'd known each other for 30 years, you know. So he had seen behavior from me, and I'm pretty good at hiding that. But he had seen it, you know, as a good friend would. And, you know, David has always said to me, he really believed I could do anything, which as an actor, that's incredibly empowering, because I often don't think I can do, as I didn't think I could do Mr. C. This is the character. I was like, oh boy, okay. I've never had to do something like this. And it's not that I don't think I can't. I think I can, but I'm going to need, you know, help, you know. And David was there for that and for me. But I had to go in there myself. So that's opening up things inside of me and behavior, and that was both frightening and very high intensity, but also kind of alluring. The rest of the time, you know, thinking about Blue Velvet, and particularly Blue Velvet and the first Twin Peaks. And I talk about David, you know, he creates these incredible worlds, incredible environments, and slightly separate realities. And I recognized pretty early on, particularly in Blue Velvet, that I was tasked with the job of going into these worlds, maintaining an innocence, which got singed, let's say, in Blue Velvet until I came back out again. But ultimately, I was the audience's guide into a very scary place and dealing with a scary situation and an extremely scary person, and Frank Booth, played so brilliantly by Dennis Hopper. And I understood that, and I saw that, and I said, okay, this is, it's like I'm sort of David's submersible. And, you know, it's not alter ego, it's not, you know, doppelganger, whatever. It's, I feel like it's more of a submersible. So I'm tethered to the mothership, right? But then I'm now kind of on my own exploring this dark place.
6: That's a great analogy. We need to take a short break here, so let me reintroduce you. My guest is Kyle MacLachlan. His new memoir is called Fictional Selves. We'll be right back after a break. This is Fresh Air.
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6: This is Fresh Air. Let's get back to my interview with Kyle MacLachlan. His new memoir is called Fictional Selves. He became known for his starring roles in the David Lynch film Blue Velvet and Lynch's TV series Twin Peaks. He's been in a lot more since then. So you were 23, just a few months out of drama school, when you auditioned for your first movie, which was Lynch's adaptation of the 1965 Frank Herbert science fiction novel Dune, which is set on a desert planet. The movie was released in 1984. You first read Dune when you were 14. You used to write quotes from Dune on the blackboard in high school, and one of the quotes that you put on the blackboard, it's a line... It's a paragraph that yes. You get to say at a key moment in the film adaptation of Dune. And just to set the scene for that, you are being tested to see if you are that special person who can be an incredible hero or villain because you have all this special power and bravery and tolerance for pain. So to test to see if you are that person, she is testing you for your pain threshold. And she says, put your hand in this box. And you're suffering, but you're not taking your hand out. So what was it like for you to actually inhabit the part with the quote that you put on the blackboard when you were in high school because the novel meant so much to you?
8: Isn't it just the strangest thing, Terry? I mean, there's no way I could have ever imagined the love that I had for this book when I was 14, 15, perfect age as a young man to read this heroic journey of a boy on the cusp of manhood who is unaware that he's been brought to this point through generations, like thousands of generations of breeding to culminate in this, basically a super being, not unlike Neo, I guess, in The Matrix, the One, you know. And to have this, such a strong connection to that character, to the point where it really sort of sustained me through those very difficult junior high years and high school years, to, you know, get a call on my answering machine saying, there's a casting agent coming to Seattle and they want to meet you for the role of Paul in Dune. And I thought for sure this was a complete joke. You know, it's been 40 years or something more years. I don't think I have yet sort of figured out how. Maybe I don't think I'll ever figure out how that happened.
6: So I want to read the full quote here. I'd rather you do it, but do you want to do the whole thing?
8: I can remember it. I'm not going to get it exactly right.
6: It starts with, I must not fear.
8: I must not fear. Fear is a mind killer. Fear is the little death that brings total obliteration. I will face my fear. I will permit it to pass over me and through me. And when my fear is gone, I will turn and see where it has gone. No, I don't have exactly, the last part's not exactly right, but you basically turn and see where the fear is gone, and only I will remain, is the last line.
6: Now, I will point out that when you were in your teens, when you were a kid, you had a lot of fear, and you were not a kind of very physical person. You got beaten up in school. You hated gym. The worst part was the locker room.
8: And so, I can laugh now, but yes.
6: So, you know, like the character in the story is saying, I must not fear, and he conquers his fear. But you had a lot of fear as a kid and in your teens, and I'm not sure you conquered it. So was this like an aspirational identification with the character that you wished you could conquer your fear?
8: I absolutely think so, yeah. It's an uncertain, insecure place. At least that was, you know, most of my, you know, grade school, junior high, and Dune was a lifeline. To me, that character and that journey was a lifeline, honestly, and sustained me for the most part, you know, through those years. I began to find another lifeline, preserver, whatever it is, floating in the ocean that I grabbed onto, which was performing, acting. Started in late junior high, you know, 8th, 9th grade, and then carried over into high school.
6: My guest is Kyle MacLachlan, and his new memoir is called Fictional Selves. We'll be right back. I'm Terry Gross, and this is Fresh Air.

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8: This is Fresh Air. I'm Terry Gross. Let's get back to my interview with actor Kyle MacLachlan. His new memoir is called Fictional Selves. He became known for his starring roles in the David Lynch film Blue Velvet and Lynch's TV series Twin Peaks. You may also know him from his roles in Showgirls, Sex and the City, Desperate Housewives, Portlandia, Overcompensating, and Fallout. When we left off, we were talking about MacLachlan's first film role in David Lynch's 1984 adaptation of Dune. So you had big expectations. You had a multi-picture deal with Dino De Laurentiis, with Dune being the first, several sequels, and then other films as well. And then the film flopped, the deal was canceled, and suddenly you were just floating. I mean, there was also a clause in your contract that there was a certain amount of time, 2 years, in which you wouldn't be allowed to be in any other movies. I guess they wanted, like, a fresh face. So, like, you not only, I mean, it wasn't even a question of not having auditions or not getting parts. You weren't allowed to. So you went to Europe instead. and you know, had to figure out the next part of your life. Yeah. And that changed when David Lynch sent you the script for Blue Velvet.
9: David actually gave me Blue Velvet during the filming of Dune. So we were actually shooting, and he sent me the script that I found incredibly exciting. We were going to film that right after Dune was released. Dune was released, and we were meant to go film that in January or February of that year. When Dune was... sadly, you know, was not well received. Everything, as you said, fell away.
8: Oh, was Blue Velvet supposed to be part of that deal? One of the pictures that you'd make for Dino De Laurentiis?
9: It was one of the what they call the non-Dune option picture, which I had in the first iteration of the contract. I had one, and then they added a second, and ultimately did indeed would have been one of the non-Dune option pictures that I was required to do for the company. But gosh, it was like the street with tumbleweeds going down. You know, there was nothing going on. And there was no way for me to hedge. Let's say I'd finished filming Dune and then I was allowed to work. I could have used the potential, you know, of what Dune was going to be to maybe, you know, nail down a couple other leading type roles in interesting films that I could have banked.
8: So your mother sounds like a lovely person, interested in the arts, interested in drama, encouraging you to act, but also very cautious and very conservative when it came to pop culture. She did not approve. When you told her about Blue Velvet, she did not want you to do the movie. And she had cancer at the time and didn't live long enough to see the completed film. You almost turned down, you've actually, the first time you did turn down Blue Velvet, you told Lynch that you couldn't do it, and you explained why, but eventually you decided to do it. Can you describe what kind of dialogue was going on in your mind when part of you really wanted to please your mother, or at least like not hurt her, especially considering how sick she was, but at the same time wanting to pursue your aesthetic and personal relationship with David Lynch. What was the dialogue in your mind, or maybe the argument in your mind about?
9: Well, honestly, Terry, there was no argument. You know, I spoke to my stepfather at the time, and he said in a very gentle way that she was really upset by the script, you know, and my first mistake was giving it to her to read in the first place, but I wanted her to be included, you know, and she read it, and she didn't respond. He called me. Mm-hmm. She wouldn't have wanted to have stopped me. There was no question in my mind. It's like, well, then I'm not doing it. In this moment, at this place and time, this is not what I want her to have to think about, worry about, me being in this movie. And over the course of a few weeks anyway, maybe a month or so, a number of things were at play. One is there's no other film work at all. No one was interested in working with me. I was auditioning, but there was nothing that was there. And the greater part of that puzzle was the fact that I really liked the script. And I'd worked with David, and I loved David, and I knew David. And I said, you know, Mom, you can read in the script, as I say in the book, you know, she put her thing on his, you know, it's very, very descriptive. The script was very, very precise and descriptive, you know. And if you're reading that and you don't know.
8: You're talking about the sexual scene.
9: Yes, yes. And as well as what happens with Frank and Dorothy, right? My mom, she was very, this was not right, you know, in her mind. This is a territory you do not go into. And I was like, it's going to be more than that. There's more happening and it's going to be okay. I just said it's going to be okay. I trust David. He's going to make it okay. And she said, okay.
8: Oh, she said okay?
9: Yeah. So I was like, okay, thank you. And I called David and he said, Gail, I never doubted you. And he must have trusted somehow that I would come around I don't know. It worked out.
8: Was it frightening acting opposite Dennis Hopper? Because he is so scary in that movie. He's so like out of control and he inhales some kind of drug from a gas mask, which makes him even more threatening. And he's so believable in the role. I mean, he puts everything into it, and he's doing it right in your face in some scenes.
9: Yes, he is.
8: So what was, like, did you experience actual fear from him?
9: Yes, I did. I did. It was so funny because Dennis was so charming, so lovely, so delightful, so soft-spoken, so much fun, you know, around the set and, you know, during filming and the trailers and stuff. And the minute we were getting into the environment to shoot and it began to sort of descend into character, I didn't need to do anything to her. All I needed to do was stand there in the scene and react, basically, to what he was giving me, because it was incredibly frightening and manipulative. And I was truly in shock. And then we would cut and he'd, you know, he'd do that great, gotcha on that, you know, with a Hopper laugh, you know. And I was just like, oh my God, Dennis, you were so frightening. And he said, yeah, I know. I think he really loved the role. He played the heck out of that.
8: In Blue Velvet, you have a love scene with Isabella Rossellini in which she asks you and then insists that you hit her. And you don't want to hit her, but she basically is so insistent, you actually hit her hard. What was going through your mind as you shot that scene?
9: One of the great things about it was it's David, and then there's Isabella, and we're just the three of us. You know, we're just rehearsing this scene, and maybe there's the DP is nearby. But we're talking through it very matter-of-factly. So, you know, this happens, and then this happens, and this happens, and this happens. And I remember just going, okay, how do we get to the point where he actually does slap her? I'm like, I don't know how to get there, you know? And we came upon the idea, like, that she kind of initiates, actually. She slaps me first, and then I in a reaction, respond back like that. And then I see what it does to her. And cut to the next morning, and I'm in bed, and I'm like, who am I?
8: Really? You're weeping.
9: Yeah, I recognize that I've descended into a place at this point. I don't know who I am. I don't know. I do not know what to do.
8: When you were in acting school, you had trouble exposing emotion.
9: Yeah, boy, yes.
8: And you didn't know if you'd ever be able to, like, cry on cue, which actors are often required to do. Was this the first time that you had to weep like that with feeling that you violated your own self, your own principles, in addition to, you know, harming Isabella Rossellini's character?
9: Yes, it was. I think it was a different type of emotional response. But this was, this was one of a much deeper. And as you described, and I go into detail in the book again, just about my struggle with this during acting school, and I just figured, you know, I'm going to be the comedian, I'm going to be the funny guy, I'm not going to be the emotional guy. It's not going to happen. Primarily because I recognized there's going to be a complete loss of control. And I said, no, I got to be in control here. That has been part of my acting journey all the way through, which is basically letting go of control, letting go of the reins as much as I can. But David gave me the time, and I came out of it, and I was like, there was like a weight had lifted. Not lifted. It had lessened. It's like, okay, you can do it. Took a lot. I don't know if you can do it again, but you did it.
8: If you're just joining us, my guest is actor Kyle MacLachlan. His new memoir is called Fictional Selves. We'll be right back. This is Fresh Air.
10: 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Tonight, cloudy skies with a slight chance of showers, lows in the lower 50s. Tomorrow, mostly cloudy with highs in the upper 60s. And tomorrow night, partly cloudy, lows in the upper 40s.
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8: This is Fresh Air. Let's get back to my interview with actor Kyle MacLachlan. His new memoir is called Fictional Selves. He became known for his starring roles in the David Lynch film Blue Velvet and in Lynch's TV series Twin Peaks, and has since done a lot more. When you were young, I think you were young then, your father changed careers. Instead of doing what his father wanted him to do, which was be a lawyer, he was very unhappy as a lawyer. So he changed careers and went into finance. I think he became a stockbroker. Did that give you a sense of permission to pursue what you were really passionate about, which was acting, as opposed to doing something that had more security?
9: Yeah, that was part of the deal. His father, my grandfather, wanted him to become a lawyer, which was of the time and place, and certainly the family history, was my grandfather's attempt to sort of have my father propel forward, you know, and never have to have the life that he had, which was very difficult, you know, traveling salesman kind of difficult stuff. And my dad went to law school, and he passed the bar, and he started work in practice in Yakima. He changed careers when I was 5 or 6 or 7, somewhere in there, very young and not really aware of what was happening. That change affected his relationship with his father, with my grandfather, and there was definitely some icing that went on there. And they didn't, you know, the story goes they didn't speak for a couple of years when my dad did that. Then gradually that thawed, and everything was fine. But my dad was happy as a broker. He loved it. And I think from that experience, my dad never insisted that me or my brothers pursue a certain career. There was conversation. There was like, hey, what about, you know, this? But it was never like, you do this or we're disowning you kind of thing.
8: Originally, you thought you might pursue opera. You starred in high school productions of musicals, including My Fair Lady. Have you ever sung on screen?
9: Well, I did the anthem for Portlandia.
8: Oh, okay.
9: I don't think that's what you're referring to, but Terry. Have I ever sung on screen? I don't think I have. Not like, you know, proper singing, proper song. But yeah, I studied with

0: time. You fell in love while your characters were falling in love on screen. And you and Lara Flynn Boyle fell in love when you were doing Twin Peaks. You were both doing Twin Peaks. So, especially like with Laura Dern, how did chemistry on screen affect falling in love, and how did falling in love affect chemistry on screen?
1: Well, Laura is just magical. She's one of our great actresses, and she's always been a great actress. Laura was so present, and the things that Jeffrey and Sandy were experiencing together, you know, Kyle and Laura were experiencing together as well. And, you know, there's your character life, screen life, and then there's your real life, you know, and these were definitely blending. And honestly, I don't think, you know, David didn't necessarily discourage it either. He said, you know, you recognize that this is actually something that is going to be good for the film. And he really loved the idea that Jeffrey and Sandy were going to be a couple. And that's the crazy thing about David. The worlds that he creates are real, you know, in his mind. They exist. So the fact that this was happening was very pleasing to him.
0: David Lynch and Isabel Rossellini, one of the stars of the film, they had a relationship too. So that must have been just like so unusual. And I think you were all staying, I'm not sure about Isabella Rossellini, but at least three of you were at the same bed and breakfast.
1: Yeah, so Isabella and Laura were at the same bed and breakfast. I had a separate place, but I was over at Laura's place all the time. And then David had a place out on the beach. He had a place out there. We were filming in Wilmington. And I don't know. Everybody was pretty, you know, we were all pretty, I don't know if respectful is the word, but we were not running around, you know, making out of every corner of the set, you know. It was like, we were like, you know, trying to keep it, you know, pretty on the low down, you know, low key. But there was definitely a lot of love around on the set, which was kind of remarkable considering the tone was quite dark and intense. And I think what happens sometimes on films, at least in this case, the positivity, the love, the joy that was there kind of carried us through some of the darker scenes, darker moments, of which there were quite a few. Mm-hmm. But we were able to separate somehow, you know, who we were with, who these characters were, in I think a very healthy way.
0: Actors are afraid of looking older, I think, because it's sometimes harder to get roles, especially for women. I think that for a lot of people, when they're young, their face is still kind of unformed. Their personality and life haven't written themselves on their faces yet. I think your face has gotten more interesting with age, and I'm wondering if you agree.
1: Thank you, Terry. I agree. And it comes back to the theater tradition, you know, that you start as an ingenue or a juvenile, you know, and you're playing the young roles and you work your way through some of those roles and then the middle roles, particularly Shakespeare, I think. And as you get older, then you're expected to do, you know, some of the other roles, the King Lears, you know what I mean? These kind of things, the Iagos, you know, these kind of things where a little bit of age helps, you know. And granted, you know, I think men have an easier time with it, aging over women, but I do feel like the face, I mean, it's really your tool, right? It's what you have to work with, your emotion, your face and your emotions. So everyone has to make those choices and everything, but I'm pretty happy with the way things are going. You know, I've got added inspiration because my son is 18, so I darn well better stay fit to keep up with him.
0: Colin McLaughlin, thank you so much for talking with us. I really appreciate it.
1: Terry, it's just been a complete pleasure. I'm such a huge fan. Thank you for having me.
0: Oh, thank you so much. Kyle MacLachlan's new memoir is called Fictional Selves. After we take a short break, Maureen Corrigan will review Minjin Lee's new novel. Maureen says it's an overwhelming reading experience. This is Fresh Air.
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3: People want to hear more about climate change. People understand that it is now banging into their direct family financial situations.
2: Senator Sheldon Whitehouse won't stop talking about climate on the next Climate One.
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1: This is Fresh Air. Min Jin Lee's new novel, American Hagwon, is the third in her projected four-novel series about the Korean diaspora. Pachinko, the second in the series, was a finalist for the National Book Award. Our book critic, Maureen Corrigan, says she didn't think Pachinko could be topped until she read American Hagwon. Here's her review.
2: Min Jin Lee's new novel, American Hagwon, has been nearly 10 years in the making. If it had taken 20, I'd still wonder how she held all these stories, these lives, such pain and love in her imagination for the time it took to find the words to embody them on the page. A simultaneously sweeping but intimate novel about the complexities of immigration, the fragile promise of America, and the purpose of education. American Hagwon is also a classic page-turner, populated by characters who are hard to leave behind at the end of 600-plus pages. It's an overwhelming reading experience, one that appeals to the head as well as the heart. The Ko family is at the center of this teeming narrative, which spans the years 1992 to 2007. When we meet them, John and Helen Ko have just returned to Seoul, South Korea from 6 years in Sydney, Australia, where John, a senior manager for a Korean conglomerate, had been stationed. Before Australia, the Kos were in the U.S. All three of their now adolescent children, Bo, D.H., and Mido, were born in Paramus, New Jersey. But given their on-the-move family life, Korea doesn't exactly feel like home anymore, and 13-year-old daughter Mido, the shy youngest child, is having an especially hard time in school. Korea, however, will turn out to be yet another temporary post, thanks to a cowardly betrayal by John's oldest friend and superior at his company. Tae-hoon Shin, we're told, was a man who was clear in his professional goals and muddy in his private life. Shin, a married man and exuberant cheater, has become besotted with a beautiful, sexually adventurous young employee named Donbi. Because Donbi is pressuring him to leave his wife, Shin orders John to set up Donbi to fail at the company and then fire her. John, a man of integrity, objects, but finally must obey his best friend's orders. That's when Donbi, a femme fatale to the max, turns the tables and sets John up for a fall. The novel soon jumps to 1997, when the Asian financial crisis wreaks more havoc. Most of the Ko family, along with a multitude of other fully realized characters, wind up in Southern California. Even Shin and Donbi eventually land there. A network of family, as well as friends from school and the Korean church, help prevent the newcomers from going under, although the Kos must settle for less. John finds work in the kitchen at Shrimp Castle, a fish place in a Korean shopping mall. By the end of a long day, his hair was matted down with sweat and oil beneath the net, and his crisp white apron from the morning was spotted with oil and soapy disinfectant. Almost everyone else we meet works themselves to the bone. Late in the novel, our omniscient narrator surprisingly introduces another key character, Shin's estranged wife, Mary, who works in a florist shop in New Jersey. Mary pointedly reflects that, over the years at her church, poor men and women her age had died of different cancers, and sometimes Mary wondered if hard work alone could kill people. The co-offspring in whom all hopes for a better future reside also work. All three of them, at one time or another, are employed by a Hagwon, an after-school private prep academy. Most Hagwons in Korea and here in America prepare their students to excel academically and preferably go on to Ivy League schools. But the Hagwon the co-kids work at is run by an idealistic Korean-American nicknamed Lion, who thinks differently. The bittersweet set piece towards the end of this novel, where Lion addresses a gymnasium packed with some 500 parents, all ethnically Korean, and tells them education should be transformative, not just transactional, is so powerful it should be read by anyone called upon to defend a liberal arts education. Lee's style throughout American Hagwon is striking in that it counters the old show-don't-tell writing adage. Instead, there's plenty of exposition in this novel, and yet not a page is workmanlike. In fact, Lee is so deft that she conjures epiphanies out of the simplest material. I wish I could read to you the very last sentence of American Hagwon to demonstrate her mastery. But instead, I'll just say that the simple possessive pronoun his unexpectedly appears in that sentence, and its effect is spiritually redemptive and emotionally shattering. What a novel.
1: Maureen Corrigan is a professor of literature at Georgetown University. She reviewed American Hagwon by Minjin Lee. Tomorrow on Fresh Air, our guest will be Mahmoud Khalil. He was the face of the pro-Palestinian protests at Columbia University when immigration agents arrested him despite having a green card and no criminal record and sent him to detention in Louisiana. He writes about it in his memoir, No Land to Stand On. I hope you'll join us. To keep up with what's on the show and get highlights of our interviews, follow us on Instagram at NPR Fresh Air. Fresh Air's executive producer is Sam Brigger. Our technical director and engineer is Audrey Bentham. Our engineer today is Adam Stanishevsky. Our interviews and reviews are produced and edited by Phyllis Myers, Anne-Marie Baldonado, Lauren Krenzel, Teresa Madden, Monique Nazareth, Thea Challoner, Susan Yukundi, Anna Bauman, and Nico Gonzalez-Whistler. Our digital media producer is Molly C.V. Nesper. Roberto Shorrock directs the show. Our co-host is Tanya Mosley. I'm Terry Gross.

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9: This is Climate One. Sheldon Whitehouse of Rhode Island has been talking about climate change on the Senate floor for more than a decade.
10: The most important thing that can be accomplished on the climate front is to end the pollute-for-free business model of the fossil fuel industry.
9: And in spite of recent climate hushing among members of his own party, the Democratic senator has no plans to stop.
10: People want to hear more about climate change. People understand that it is now banging into their direct family financial situations.
9: Plus, we check in on the state of the geothermal energy industry and a package of bills that could give it a boost.
11: Historically, geothermal has not really ever had an effective lobby, particularly not in the federal government, not until recently.
9: Senator Sheldon Whitehouse won't stop talking about climate. Up next on Climate One.
12: Live from NPR News in Washington, I'm Ryland Barton. President Trump disputed that he asked Chinese leader Xi Jinping if he wanted to buy weapons from the U.S. That contradicts an account from the U.S. ambassador to China, David Perdue. Trump acted confused when a reporter asked him about Perdue's remarks over the weekend.
13: To China?
14: To China.
13: You mean to Taiwan?
14: No, to China. That's what he said.
13: I never heard of that one. I'm going to have to ask him. You mean we're going to sell? No, they probably like to buy it because we do make better equipment than them, so maybe it's a good idea. But we didn't discuss it.
12: If such a deal were to happen, it would upend generations of U.S. policy toward Taiwan, which Beijing claims is part of China and has threatened to invade. Trump is set to meet with President Xi two more times this year, once in China and once in the U.S. Justice Samuel Alito recused himself today from a major climate change-related Supreme Court case. Colorado Public Radio's Ihsan Takor reports.
15: The case concerns whether municipalities like Boulder can sue oil companies like Exxon and Suncor for climate-related damages. Alito does not own stock in those companies, but he has thousands of dollars in investments in companies like ConocoPhillips, which could be impacted by a court ruling. The Supreme Court did not specify why Alito stepped aside. Stephen Gillers, an NYU professor emeritus and legal ethics expert, says that's typical.
16: Recusal on the Supreme Court, or indeed recusal even on lower courts, is often a black box. There's no obligation to explain publicly.
15: Oral arguments will kick off October 5th. For NPR News, I'm Ishan Takor in Boulder.
12: The state of Florida is trying to force OpenAI to stop developing AI models without third-party safeguards and approval. As NPR's John Ruich reports, the state filed a lawsuit against OpenAI and its CEO, Sam Altman, in June, alleging that the company had put ChatGPT on the market while concealing its risks.
17: In a court filing, Florida Attorney General James Uthmeyer is now seeking a temporary injunction against OpenAI. He posted a video on X explaining what they're asking for.
18: No new model development without independent safety guardrails. No more harvesting children's data. No more calling this product safe, accurate, or reliable.
17: The filing comes after a wave of incidents at OpenAI and other AI companies in which artificial intelligence bots have done things they should not, including escaping test zones and hacking into other companies and government websites. Those incidents have raised alarm about AI potentially escaping human control. OpenAI did not respond immediately to an NPR request for comment. John Ruich, NPR News.
12: A Utah judge today ordered a 71-year-old man who spent decades on death row to be released on bail. It comes after prosecutors said newly analyzed DNA evidence did not match him. Douglas Stewart Carter had been sentenced to death in 1985 after a jury found him guilty of killing the aunt of Provost Police Chief at the time. Carter says an alleged confession was coerced. This is NPR. The number of confirmed Ebola cases in Congo has surged past 8,000. The country continues to struggle with a shortage of health workers, some of whom have been striking because of delays getting paid. 3,901 people have died. Studies show that when parents stay closely engaged with their kids' online lives, they lower the risk of harms from social media. NPR's Ritu Chatterjee reports.
19: Research suggests that setting boundaries around screen time and social media lowers the risk of screen addiction among kids. The American Academy of Pediatrics recommends having a family media plans outlining those boundaries and that parents follow those rules too. If parents have frequent and open-ended conversations about their teens' digital lives, the kids may feel comfortable coming to their parents for help if they have an unpleasant or problematic experience online. Elizabeth Hoover was the chief technology officer at Alexandria City Public Schools for 17 years. She also has two teenage daughters.
20: I tell parents to start early, talk often, listen intently, and don't feel like you have to have all of the answers.
19: Hoover started these conversations long before her daughters had their own phones. Ritu Chatterjee, NPR News.
12: Walmart is rolling out digital price labels at its stores. CEO John Furner says the retailer isn't using personal information like income or shopping history to set prices. The pledge comes as concerns are mounting from some shoppers. Digital price labels let stores change prices instantly from a central computer instead of having workers swap out paper labels by hand. This is NPR News from Washington.
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22: I'm Mariana Brocious.
9: I'm Kusha Navidar.
22: And this is Climate One. The midterms are fast approaching. And as we heard about in last week's show, the phrase climate change is not exactly on the lips of every politician out there. Instead, there's a lot of rhetoric about affordability and energy. Like climate hawk Senator Ed Markey of Massachusetts, who's recently been beating the drum about the energy crisis and blaming President Trump for higher prices across the board.
9: Using words like energy crisis and affordability may be politically savvy depending on the audience, but at least one senator hasn't ever really stopped talking about climate change. Sheldon Whitehouse has represented the state of Rhode Island since 2007, and for years, some of his key priorities have been addressing climate change, reducing carbon pollution, and protecting Rhode Island's ocean and the environment. Currently, he's the ranking member of the Senate Environment and Public Works Committee.
22: And as he pointed out in your interview with him, Kusha, affordability and climate change have a ton of intersection. Inaction on climate change has all kinds of expensive knock-on effects, not only for regular people like you and me, but for society as a whole.
9: Absolutely. I mean, we're talking about everything from increasing frequency of billion-dollar disasters to the public health toll of sickness and death from air pollution and extreme heat.
22: and skyrocketing home insurance premiums and persistently rising home energy bills.
9: And even more expensive groceries and consumer goods because of increased costs of diesel used to ship them all around the country.
22: It's a lot.
9: Yeah, and that's partly why Sheldon Whitehouse has been conducting his Time to Wake Up speeches on the Senate floor since 2012. You're trying to get people to wake up to the reality of climate change, and you do it on the Senate floor every so often. And you still got the chart that you bring out. I think in June I was reading it was the 308th time that you've done that speech, right?
10: Yeah, I think so.
9: Well, they say practice makes perfect, right?
10: Yeah.
9: So besides wanting to, like, I don't know, call Guinness Records, because I'm sure you qualify for something, what's it like for you having given the same speech 308 times for a decade and a half?
10: Well, the Smithsonian actually has called to ask for the Time to Wake Up panel that I use, since it's the most frequently used panel in Senate history by a ton.
9: Wow.
10: I was going to give it to them, but I had some hesitance. It was in the early part of the Biden administration, that maybe things weren't going to go as well as I'd hoped. So I actually didn't. And as it turned out, I had to keep giving the speeches, notwithstanding the Biden administration. Just so your listeners know, there are no two speeches are the same. Every single one is different. The thematic arc has been from climate science, you know, the pteropods in the ocean being acidified and the moose in New Hampshire being swarmed with ticks and the sort of natural world response of all of that. And then more into the climate denial machinery that the fossil fuel industry set up and the general fraudulence of all of that and sort of picking it apart. Trying to explain to people that all these phony front groups are like piano keys on an instrument. They're being played by the industry. And then from there into the whole dark money operation by which the fossil fuel industry controls the Republican Party in Congress and obstructs progress. And now more recently into how the climate issue has moved from the science department into the economics department and important fiduciary enterprises like the insurance industry are looking at what the scientists have been warning of for decades and seeing it happening now and are withdrawing from high-risk areas, dramatically raising premiums, non-renewing individual clients whose properties they consider too risky to insure, and how that now moves into a cascade of economic harm out into the general population. So there's been kind of an arc through it all.
9: And for I'm you, I wonder, like, you've given this thematic approach of Timing to Wake Up for more than a decade and a half. And there's a wide spectrum of things that you've talked about. It's all been towards this message. Has your perspective on it changed in the decade and a half that you've been approaching it this way?
10: Yes. Probably the big change was as I began to see the Citizens United decision of the Supreme Court said that, you know, any corporate entity, real or fake, had a constitutional right to spend unlimited amounts of money in political races. And further, they allowed dark money, where people couldn't tell who the real source was, into our politics. And from before January of 2010, when that was decided, there was pretty constant bipartisan activity in the Senate on climate. From that day forward, bipartisanship was dead. It was like a headshot. And to this day, 15 years later, we still haven't seen any Republican get on a bipartisan climate bill that would actually, you know, have a significant effect on reducing emissions. So a lot of this is pointing out the artificialness of the partisan divide on climate change. It wasn't there until the Supreme Court let the big money in. And now we've been in this, you know, near 15-year blockade of dark money influence and what that's done to basically ruin our democracy's response to a very significant issue. One of my allies in this space was John McCain, who ran in 2008 as the Republican nominee with a perfectly respectable climate platform, who was negotiating with Democrats on climate legislation. He and I were actually fairly close to agreeing on a bill when he got his terrible diagnosis. So all of that really died, and he was kind of a witness to it all, because even after Citizens United, he would still try.
0: Yeah.
10: But we were close, and he would confirm in our conversations, yeah, this is going to be really hard, because the fossil fuel industry has basically locked up my party on this. Luckily, he was legendarily independent, and he was willing to buck his party on that. But then, unfortunately, his illness caught up with him before we could land that plane.
0: Yeah. Well, it's interesting that you bring up bipartisanship, because something that I see other guests on this show get really excited about actually seems to be an area where there is some bipartisan work happening, and that's the very glamorous world of permitting reform. I'm wondering for you, does permitting reform like get you out of the bed in the morning? Like, does that excite you the way I hear it excites other people?
10: We are right now, as you and I are speaking, in what could well be the final throes of completing long negotiations on a bipartisan Senate permitting reform bill with my committee, the Environment Public Works, and its chair, Shelley Capito, and the Energy Committee, ranking member Martin Heinrich, and its chair, Mike Lee. So it's a good time to bring that up, because it could very well be in the news fairly soon. Mm-hmm. The Republicans are starting to go to their leadership to try to sort out, when we land this plane, what runway do we land it on? Mm. How does this work? When does it get a Senate vote? When does it get a House vote? Where is the White House going to land on this? And how do you structure the timing of all of that? So it is pretty exciting. I think what the advantage is in a significant permitting reform is that there's an enormous amount of clean energy that is waiting to come onto the grid, and the market is thirsty for that low-cost clean energy. And I think investors are looking past the end of the Trump term, and they're seeing a real world in which everybody is turning to clean energy, because it immediately costs less, immediately saves ratepayers money, immediately adds the large electron load to the grid that we need. And to everybody's benefit, it also does not have what economists call the negative externalities, the pollution cost, the harm that's associated with all the fossil fuel damage, which, by the way, is enormous.
0: Yeah.
10: Like $700 billion with a B dollars per year in the United States alone.
0: I remember when I was getting my master's in public policy and we were talking about externalities, climate from fossil fuels was the example that they used to make you remember what that term was.
10: Yeah. Well, I mean, it's enormous. This is the $700 billion number isn't one I made up. That's the International Monetary Fund doing its regular analysis of how much harm the fossil fuel industry offloads to society, that under proper economic theory, even very conservative economic theory, should be in the price of the product. It's a massive subsidy. So imagine how much political mischief you would get up to protect a $700 billion subsidy. That's the environment that we're living in with politics and climate.
0: Yeah. I also want to talk about climate hushing a little bit, because I'm super interested to hear your perspective on this with the midterms going on, because I'm watching all this news coverage about the midterms, and especially Democratic candidates seems like they have a ton of momentum, right? But on the campaign trail, and this is my perspective, but it also seems like they are avoiding saying the words climate change, and my guess is that so they don't alienate anyone. But I'm wondering, do you notice that? What's your take on it?
10: Yeah, every once in a while, sort of mad fixations sweep through politics. And I think a mad fixation swept through Democratic politics that we shouldn't talk about climate change. Hmm. I think partly that's from people being in the bubble of the Capitol, where the pressure of the fossil fuel industry and its campaign of lies and its dark money corruption is constant. It's like living in an aquarium of sludge. And so you sort of adapt yourself to that world.
0: Sludge. Yeah.
10: But once you pop your head up out of that aquarium of sludge and look around at the real world, people want to hear more about climate change. People understand that it is now banging into their direct family financial situations. Let me give you just one example.
0: Yeah.
10: We took a poll in Texas. 92% of Texans are concerned about the cost of homeowners insurance, which is more Texans than own homes, right?
0: Oh, wow.
10: So you know that it's really in the conversation
0: when
10: people who don't own a home are complaining to a pollster about the cost of homeowners insurance. 63% blame that problem on climate-driven extreme weather.
0: Interesting.
10: Pivot to Florida. 46% of Trump voters in Florida, ascribe that state's full-blown home insurance crisis to climate change causing worse storms and hurricanes.
0: Mm.
10: So when you've got nearly half of Trump voters concerned that climate change is causing the worst storms and hurricanes that are blowing up their home insurance market, what's not to like? Mm-hmm. And when you look at, like, how would you resolve this? We've tested the question of whether big corporations that pollute should be obliged to pay for the cost of the harm that they cause.
0: Right.
10: Well, that comes back 74 to 10.
0: Mm-hmm.
10: How do you walk away from a 74-10 fight in politics where the substance of that fight is so essential to the well-being of humankind and the immediate financial well-being of so many American families? It never made sense. It doesn't make sense. But, you know, there were these weird popular fixations that appear from some time to time, and you've got to beat them back. And I'm trying to beat it back. Here's the key.
0: Yeah.
10: It really helps to put the villain in the story. If you're lecturing people about climate science, that's not the way to talk about it.
0: Mm-hmm.
10: If you're reminding people that the fossil fuel industry is running a climate denial fraud operation that lies and a dark money influence operation that corrupts, now the story gets interesting, particularly when you're the family that just got the notice of non-renewal from your home insurance company, and you're wondering what the hell just went wrong. And you're reading about the wildfires, you're reading about the flooding, it's all coming together in a really important way. But you got to tell the story like a real story, and the real story includes the villains, and that is the way I think you make the story very powerful, that things you love and care about are being imperiled, as is your financial well-being, because of this essentially crooked mischief of an industry that wants to pollute for free.
22: Coming up, the tech industry's sprint to build hyperscale data centers is widely opposed by much of the American public. Senator Whitehouse says he knows why.
10: The arrogance was absolutely stunning. And the result was red, blue, it didn't matter. They went from 0 to 60 in terms of we're an industry everybody hates faster than I've ever seen in my political life. And they earned it.
22: That's ahead when Climate One continues.
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0: This is Climate One. I'm Kusha Navidar. Let's get back to my conversation with Rhode Island Senator Sheldon Whitehouse. I asked him about Revolution Wind, an offshore wind farm that started delivering initial power in March after months of delays from the Trump administration.
10: It's now nearly completely done. I think there may be a few final things, but basically it's running now. And the power that it's providing into our Rhode Island and Southern New England grid is coming in at 9 cents per kilowatt hour. And the average cost in our grid is 18 cents per kilowatt hour. So you have this large, large addition of electrons to our grid that are literally half price
0: cost
10: electrons compared to what people had to pay before. And so that is a really, really big deal. People who care about climate also like the fact that it's clean power, mm-hmm. but everybody likes the fact that it's really, really, really low cost power. Well, almost everybody, not Donald Trump and not his fossil fuel donors. As you'll recall, they twice put stop work orders on Revolution Wind to try to jam it up, because when 9 cent power comes onto the New England grid, it displaces the 18, 20, 25 cent power. And so the owners of those plants that were producing the high-cost stuff, they lose out. And that is fossil fuel. Fossil fuel runs the expensive units that get moved off grid demand by low-cost clean energy. And so they're furious, and they were Trump's big donors, and they've prevailed on the Trump administration to blockade clean power. Even though that raises costs for consumers, because those billions of extra that consumers pay go straight to Trump's big fossil fuel donors through those added higher costs to the top of what they call the generation stack, the plants that are running when there isn't the clean power to displace them.
0: Are you seeing there being danger of blockades from it rolling out fully to the grid as much as it could? Like, what's next on your mind there?
10: It's pretty much on the grid already. If there may be a few minor tweaks left, but basically it's fully operational.
0: Okay.
10: When they first stopped it, our attorney general and the Connecticut attorney general went to court and got an order saying, stop work order is illegal, back you go to work. By the way, in that court proceeding, the attorneys general alleged hundreds of millions of dollars in customer savings that would be lost if this project didn't go forward. And the liars in the Trump administration, who like to say that this is expensive energy, didn't dare show up in court with that lie. So we won that. Time goes by.
0: Yeah.
10: And a second stop work order drops, not only on Revolution Wind, but on four other near completion offshore wind projects. So two things happened then. The attorneys general and the owners of the projects went back to court again. Mm-hmm. And I told Chairman Capito that we were done with negotiations while this nonsense was going on. If this was the way the Trump administration wanted to play, then forget it. We were out. And what happened in response to that was that the Republicans, Chairman Capito, John Barrasso, the Republican whip, John Thune, the majority leader, all went to the administration and they said, you know what? Sheldon's right.
0: Yeah.
10: You need to knock this off. Mm. And they came back to me and said, what do you need to get back to the table?
0: That's probably not something you hear from them very often, is it?
10: Not very often, but they want this.
0: Yeah.
10: And so they said they would not appeal or mischief again with these five projects. And so the appeals period for the stop work orders ran out. Everybody was already back to work. There's been no further mischief. And all five projects are either completed or on their way towards completion. Now, there's still plenty of other mischief taking place, particularly with the projects that were not that far developed, the crooked buyouts that they've done, the blockade of onshore wind by the Department of Defense. The mischief hasn't ended, but with respect to this quadrant of their mischief, we kind of knocked them to the ground and won.
0: Yeah, mischief managed for all the millennials out there who love Harry Potter. That's a Harry Potter reference. I want to talk about data centers, too, because that voters, I don't need to tell you, they're very upset about data centers this cycle. And anti-data center sentiment is another thing that has rare, nearly universal bipartisan support, right? So I just want to know, what do you think about the moratoriums that we're seeing enacted or that are being pitched on the campaign trail so much this cycle?
10: I think it goes to show that arrogance can really be harmful. These data center tech bros came in and they had big plans, and this is all brand new. They didn't have a lot of experience working with politics and Congress and everybody, and they thought they had a big in with the Trump administration. So between their money and their ambition and their political connections being able to drive Trump, it was just like they're going to crush everybody in their way. Mm-hmm. They were going to build this stuff. They were going to ram it through these small communities. They were going to get non-disclosure orders so that the people they worked with couldn't even talk to their constituents about it. They were going to dig into their water and suck up the water. They were going to get onto the grid. And when they dumped their load onto the grid, that demand would drive the grid way up that same generation stack to the more expensive units. Mm. And now those more expensive units are driving the price, not just for the data center, but for everybody. And they didn't care that they were driving up all their neighbors' costs or getting into their water supply. The arrogance was absolutely stunning. And the result was red, blue, it didn't matter. They went from zero to 60 in terms of we're an industry everybody hates, faster than I've ever seen in my political life. And they earned it. They could easily have come in and said, look, this is a new industry. We're going to make a fortune and we want to do it right. So we're only going to proceed by bringing our own clean energy to the grid. Mm-hmm. We're going to make sure that our neighbors don't have to have their costs jacked because of our additional load, because we'll have brought that clean energy. We'll really invest in these communities, not just in paying favors to office holders. And we're going to protect your water supply. And then I think they would have avoided all these bullets. But when you're arrogant and you come trying to basically steal and loot as much as you can, as fast as you can, because you think you've got the political in with the Trump administration, boom, it all blows up in your face. Mm. And so now it's an industry that resembles like Wile E. Coyote after the Acme bomb went off, and it's just cinders and eyeballs. And like, I'd like to be sympathetic, but I can't be sympathetic because it was so obvious that their arrogance was going to cause this backlash, and they were just too arrogant and too dumb and too greedy to see it.
0: But these moratoriums, though, they're not saying we're going to shut down forever. It's like, it, most of them, to my understanding, is like, let's take a beat and figure things out. So
10: yeah,
0: when like, you talk about... Yeah,
10: when are you going to bring your own clean energy to the grid so our costs don't go up? What the hell are you going to do about our water supply? And what's in it for my town once this big monstrosity is outside of town and has four people working for it,
0: yeah,
10: and two of them are security guards?
0: Since you brought up the clean energy build out, it is having its biggest year on record, even without necessarily DC support. Like the Energy Information Administration projects, I think it's 86 gigawatts of new utility scale capacity in 2026. And that's nearly double that was added in 2025. Is the market really deciding what's going to happen here is what I'm thinking. Like, are they just leaving politics in the dust?
10: The market is absolutely deciding what is going to happen here. The two huge advantages that clean energy has are that you can bring it onto the grid far sooner than a big, complex, polluting, difficult to build gas turbine plant.
0: Mm-hmm.
10: And so you get your electrons way sooner, and investors like to start getting a return on their investment sooner, and it's cheaper. I mean, offshore wind is the most expensive kind of wind power there is. Offshore is necessarily more expensive than onshore because it's harder to build.
0: Right.
10: And our offshore wind, which is at the higher end of the clean energy cost spectrum, is half price. So how do you beat half price?
0: Right.
10: So the combination of getting electrons onto the grid, having that quick access, and having it beat everything on cost is irresistible to people who are acting economically.
0: So if your party is able to gain control of one or both chambers of Congress, what can realistically be accomplished on the climate front in your perspective?
10: The most important thing that can be accomplished on the climate front is to end the pollute for free business model of the fossil fuel industry. It is morally wrong. It is economically wrong. It is an environmental sin. And there's literally no merit to it, which is why the fossil fuel industry has to prop it up with all this dark money and lies. So there are a million ways to end the pollute for free business model, but it absolutely must end. And so that is going to be really key. Then if you can force the Trump administration to quit mucking around illegally and trying to impose a false and illegal clean energy ban so that the market then starts to operate, you see much more power availability, which fuels the economy, and you will see much lower prices for electricity. We can certainly promise that we can reduce electricity costs for Americans right away. Trump makes those kind of promises, and they're complete bullshit. He didn't even believe them when he said them. It's just nonsense that he says to get elected. We can actually backstop that because we can bring clean energy onto the grid that lowers costs like that.
0: Is that realistic, getting that passed through, do you think?
10: You actually don't need to do much passing
0: for
10: letting the clean energy flow. For the carbon price, for the ending the pollute for free, that's where you get back to polling numbers like 74 to 10.
0: Gotcha.
10: Believe that polluters should pay the cost of the harms of their pollution. So if you put a little bit of effort into it and call on the American people to express their views, I think there's massive public support for this.
0: You represent the ocean state and your wife is a marine biologist, right?
10: Yep.
0: How much climate conversation happens at the kitchen table and how much of her perspective informs your own work?
10: A lot. The oceans have really saved our sorry ass as human beings. 90% of the excess heat that the fossil fuel industry has caused with its pollution has actually been absorbed by the oceans. We'd be like 60 degrees Fahrenheit hotter. 60 degrees Fahrenheit hotter if all of that extra heat energy had stayed in the atmosphere instead of been absorbed into the ocean.
0: Yeah.
10: The ocean has also absorbed about a third of the CO2 in a chemical reaction. And unfortunately, that chemical reaction makes the ocean more acidic, which kills coral polyps, it kills pteropods, it does a lot of damage to the natural ocean ecosystem. And then, of course, when you warm the ocean that much, you raise sea levels, you raise storm risk, you get back to that home insurance crisis, the coastal property values crash that the mortgage giant Freddie Mac predicted from this. So the ocean is a really, really, really big part of that. If there's one word I'd want your listeners to look up, it's zettajoules, zettajoules. If you Google that, you'll learn a lot about how much the ocean is doing for us. But at some point, we begin to wear out our welcome with the oceans, and its limits are found about being able to save us from ourselves.
0: Yeah. Senator Sheldon Whitehouse is a senator from Rhode Island. Senator, thank you so much for your time.
10: Thanks so much for having me on. I really appreciate it. We'll talk again.
0: After the break, an update on the untapped potential of geothermal energy to replace fossil fuels.
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0: That's up next when Climate One returns.
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22: This is Climate One. I'm Arianna Brocious.
0: And I'm Kusha Navadar.
22: You know, geothermal energy is having a moment. It's getting interest from data center developers and support from the Trump administration at a time when the administration is giving the axe to other renewable energy sources. Kusha, do you remember the interview you did with the musicians behind that amazing music video about geothermal energy?
0: No way I could forget. The song is a jam.
22: Let's listen to just a little.

0: So hot. That was Our Love is Geothermal by Will Hammond Jr. and Mike Roberts. That song and the incredible music video they made for it was funded by Project Innerspace, an organization dedicated to rapid global development of geothermal energy. Founder and executive director Jamie Beard came back on Climate One to give us an update on where things stand in the industry right now. Let's just jump in because there's lots to talk about.
1: Ready to rock. We're going to kick this off with a geothermal pun, right?
0: Got to use the
1: puns. Right out of the gate. All right, let's do it.
0: All right, so geothermal is still about 0.4% of U.S. electricity generation, even though there is more than 90% of identified U.S. geothermal resources on public lands. The International Energy Agency puts the theoretical ceiling somewhere around 140 times global energy demand. So to recap, ton of potential, very little actually happening. Can you give me an update on where the industry stands since we last had you on the show a couple years ago?
1: Yeah. So you are right about that. So I think when we talked, I guess it was a couple of years ago, we were, you know, at about 3 gigawatts of installed potential in the United States. We are still at about 3 gigawatts of installed potential in the United States. So we have literally not moved the needle just in decimal points. Over the last couple of years, I think we've added, you know, 200 or so megawatts to the U.S. grid. So not a whole lot of growth for all of the buzz. So what's up with that, right? And what's up with it is there's just been a whole lot of startups and new entrants into the space. And they're all out into the field trying to validate new technologies. And these things take time, right? So since we talked in the last couple of years, there have been 2 successful pre-commercial pilots of next generation geothermal technologies. These are 2 projects, one in Nevada and one in Texas. So that's cool, but still not moving the needle, right? And what that comes down to is simply how long it takes to develop big scale energy projects, right? But you know, I guess in terms of like, what does this mean in terms of scale? The really cool thing that has happened over the last couple of years is there are companies that are now lining up to buy geothermal electrons. And that was not yet the case when we last talked, right? That traction had not been there. And what that's done is it's like a really strong signal to the industry, hey, if you can produce, we will buy. And so now there are what's called power purchase agreements. So an agreement to buy if you can produce in like, you know, the 2 gigawatt range, probably just in the United States alone. And all of that is new. So that means companies are out trying to figure out how to build that really quickly, but we're not seeing it on the grid yet.
0: Okay, so that's a good status. And from what I understand, the bulk of some of this new interest is coming from data centers and hyperscalers who see geothermal's potential for always on very robust carbon-free power. So I think Google has a project set up to buy power from Fervo.
1: Yep.
0: Meta's got a deal in New Mexico. I think you mentioned the ones in Texas and in Nevada. Yep. So on the surface, that interest can seem like a good thing because, as you said, it's helping the market know we're ready, you know, develop
1: get
0: it.
1: Get out and go.
0: Mm-hmm. Is that the case? Are there concerns around that being the big players of interest?
1: Yeah. Well, in my mind, yes. I think for the startups that are out there getting these demand signals and are able to raise money because they have these demand signals, no, right? And, you know, this is all about the social license of geothermal and how to get people excited about geothermal developments in their communities. You are right that all of these PPAs and all of these gigawatts of interest are being driven by hyperscalers and data center projects. And that is not the whole story of geothermal, right? Geothermal is this awesome, abundant, clean energy source that can be used for all sorts of useful purposes, electrification, but also heat and all these other amazing things. It is not necessarily a data center story. And I do worry that geothermal is at the risk of being wrapped into a narrative with a lot of baggage that really has nothing to do with geothermal, right? You know, the flip side of that, though, is the following. Before the data center boom, before hyperscaler demand, geothermal felt pretty expensive to off-takers, right? So just your average utility, if you were to approach a utility and say, hey, how about signing a power purchase agreement for a geothermal power plant? And this is what it's going to cost at first. Now, we're going to get that cost down over time, but this is what it costs right now. The answer was, come back, kid, like in a couple of years when you're cheaper, right? What hyperscalers have done is essentially said, we are not price sensitive. We just need it now. So if you can produce it now, we will pay you what you need to get that done. And that has allowed geothermal to bootstrap, right? It's like, sure, we can do that. And yes, we can de-risk on the back of this demand.
0: It's such an

0: are a proponent of taking the skills, the knowledge, the experience of the oil and gas industry and putting that towards geothermal.
1: Yep.
0: Does that get you into some funny territory?
1: Oh, for sure. So, I mean, it, just as funny as the data center narrative, maybe even funnier in some ways. So, I mean, just backing up, like the story of geothermal, right now at least, is a story of growing pains and disruption. Like you're replacing a paradigm with a new thing, which means you're leaving behind some folks, that there's conflict and friction. I mean, like that is the story of how we progress in the world. And geothermal is in that moment, just in its own little cocoon, right? Where it's like geothermal has existed for 150 years and we have been using it for electricity for a long time. But holy shit. There's a lot going on right now. That is disruption, right? The entities that produced and built geothermal 100 years ago aren't really the entities leading the frontier here. And we're in this moment of massive roil, right? It's great. It's progress. It's disruption. But in itself, it's already a little conflictual, right?
0: Yeah.
1: Then you back out a second and you say, where is all of this buzz and excitement coming from? Well, it just so happens it's the oil and gas industry. It's oil and gas industry technologies. It's oil and gas industry know-how. It's oil and gas industry scale and workforce. And if you back up and look at that, and you have a geothermal industry that is a little bit sensitive to that due to social license concerns. And frankly, a lot of folks in geothermal are very climate-minded, very environmentally minded. Many of them left the oil and gas industry decades ago to join geothermal because they didn't like oil and gas, right? So when you look at that, that's a whole nother level of awkward because you have like... You have a clash of cultures that, you know, and the threat of oil and gas taking over this clean energy thing. For me, I look at that and say, dude, this is amazing because you have almost instant global scale, an already trained workforce. Like there is no barrier to speed. And I think what we need is speed. But yes, you have that layer. And then you add on top of that layer what you just mentioned, which is making these issues political or pulling in political frames of mind or belief systems into daily lives and concepts like energy transition and geothermal and, you know, even data centers and AI. And so you see political parties lining up behind these things and making them political.
0: Yeah.
1: And that pulls in the whole issue of tribalism and polarization. And in Jamie's view of the world, geothermal needs to be a big tent, a way bigger tent than it's been to grow to be as impactful as it needs to be.
0: Everything you've been talking about, I think, gets another possible layer of complexity, or maybe it's just the same story, but that the fact that the Trump administration has made major cuts to support for renewable energy like wind and solar and championed geothermal.
1: Yes, so, for sure. Yeah.
0: I mean,
1: and layer on the awkward here, Ariana, because I mean, look, my deepest fears here, like my nightmares happen where I see folks like environmental groups that we have engaged with and collaborated in the past feeling or angling a little colder toward geothermal in the past year or two because geothermal has become associated with the Trump administration. Mm-hmm. And, you know, like, look, I think that humans have the problem of polarization and tribalism, and I'm not sure I've got the answers for that. However, I do see a little bit of a shiny object in the idea that if there is a thing that we can all agree on, there's two of them right now. One, everybody seems to hate data centers. It doesn't matter if you're right or left. And also, folks really like geothermal. They call it different stuff. Like, so when we go and talk with environmental groups or, you know, climate-minded folks, we use like clean and renewable and green and small footprint and really low carbon emissions and all these. I mean, it's all true. When we go to conservative groups, we say completely different words. So it's energy security and abundance and oil and gas industry jobs, geopolitical stability. I mean, it's all
0: also true.
1: True. The problem comes when you put all of those words in the same bucket, mix it up, and then see

0: everybody still agrees? The answer is no, right? So then the question becomes, okay, keep calling it whatever you need to call it to like it, because it's all true. Can we agree, even with different languages, that we like it and we go? And, you know, as you mentioned, the oil and gas industry angle, but also the Trump administration support has made that argument, it's made it harder.
1: In June, the House passed a six-bill geothermal package with a 60-day deadline for the Interior to act on drilling permits, giving treatment kind of similar to what the oil and gas industry already gets. So if that were all to become law, how would that affect the industry?
0: Okay, so the Geothermal Energy Advancement Act, that package is really about streamlining regulatory issues, permitting timelines, these sorts of things. And they are perennial issues that geothermal has suffered from for decades and decades. It's all about geothermal development on federal land, which a lot of the promise of easy geothermal development, meaning the resources are really close to the surface. There's a whole lot of it, really good resources, a lot of land availability. A lot of that is on federal land, not all, but a lot of it is. And so in geothermal land past, you know, the past decades, trying to get a federal project permitted on federal land was, you know, depths of hell. I mean, we're talking sometimes decades long permitting processes, so long that it killed projects and made financing almost impossible. So this federal package is actually aimed at helping, you know, helping alleviate some of that.
1: One aspect of geothermal that I think is fascinating is that, you know, you basically argue the bigger prize of this technology isn't electricity, it's district heating and industrial heating, and potentially more than 100% of global heat demand. Again, we're talking about hot rocks.
0: Yep.
1: So why does that get so little attention?
0: It's so obvious. It's one of those things that is so obvious, people love to ignore it. And, you know, as it goes, all of the money right now in geothermal is aimed toward electricity. I think that that misses half of the story, and it's a bummer. And you know, the only thing I can think to do here is just keep saying it to everybody I can find, right? But so, I mean, backing up and looking at this problem, 50% of world energy demand, so the energy that we use and consume as human beings, goes to producing heat. So we are literally digging up coal and oil and natural gas, burning it and making heat. And we're using that heat for a lot of things. It's not just our homes, heating homes in the winter. It is industrial processes. So like that's really where the demand comes from. So like process heat for factories, just about everything we use, everything we eat, everything we manufacture needs heat. And we are burning coal and oil and gas to produce that heat right now. Geothermal is heat, and you don't have to convert it to electricity to then make heat. You can just use it for heat. And again, like it seems so obvious, but it is almost entirely overlooked in every single discussion about geothermal. So I think, I mean, it is worth spending some time on that for, and you're like, what does that mean? Well, it means that instead of the expensive conversion processes like the power plant that you need when you dig a geothermal well and you produce heat, you have to build an expensive piece of surface equipment to make that heat into electricity. But if you want to use it for heat, you just use it. I mean, it's like, yes, you have to engineer that a little, but it is not nearly the cost or complexity of engineering a geothermal power plant. So you have, you know, underneath us everywhere in the world, this incredibly cheap source of heat. You could easily, within oil and gas drilling depths, so totally technologically feasible, take care of 70% of industrial process heat.
1: Wow.
0: Just shallow geothermal could totally cover 70%. And we're talking agricultural processes and also factory processes. Why aren't we doing that? Mm-hmm. Right? There's also the question of the heat cascade. So when we are building geothermal power plants, we're using the heat at its highest temperature to make electricity. But that doesn't mean that that what comes out of the turbine is cold. It's not. It's still really hot. There is a ton of waste heat that comes from geothermal power plants. And what we do is we use cooling systems to cool the fluid down. We essentially eject the waste heat into the air. And that's what data centers are doing now with their waste heat as well. Why aren't we using that waste heat? Right? So again, like that is heat that we could be using for a whole cascade of processes. We need to be smarter about that, right?
1: It's amazing to think about what could be offset in cities that could implement more district heating. Some already have it. I know it's a thing. But, you know, like instead of having to heat your home with oil or gas or, you know, you could just have hot air.
0: Yes, for sure. Like district heating systems are amazing, efficient. And this here's another one that blows people's minds a lot as well, which is when we say heat, like when we refer to technologies like heat pumps, we're not just talking about heat. You can also cool with that, right? So we are essentially talking about conditioning our environment to a temperature that we're comfortable no matter what time of, you know, what season it is or what time of day it is, right? So if you want it to be cold, it can be cold. If you want it to be hot, it can be hot. So, I mean, that's the whole story of the heat pump. Heat pumps cool too. And the thing is, like, geothermal heat pumps are an incredibly efficient way to do that, right? To condition our environments. But it also goes into the question of commercial heat pumps, industrial heat pumps, heating and cooling for large scale facilities, cooling for facilities that are meant to be refrigerated. So like medical facilities, food facilities, deep absorption cooling technologies for geothermal that essentially convert geothermal heat directly to cooling, right? So cool. And well, there's another free pun for you, Ariana. but like, it is just one of those overlooked things about geothermal that I want to shake the world by the shoulders and try to figure out a way to get the point across that we are literally wasting 50% of energy demand by not utilizing what we have sitting right under us.
1: Jamie Beard is founder and executive director of Project Innerspace. Thanks for coming back on Climate One.
0: Ariana, it's been awesome. Thanks very much.
2: Hey, everyone. It's the end of our show, and that means it's time for Climate One More Thing. We got a call from a listener in Indianapolis. Here it is.
3: Greetings. I listened to your program on electric vehicles, and unless I missed it, I'm concerned that you failed to address the topic of the generating source of the electricity used to charge the vehicles. Was that coal, natural gas, renewables, whatever, which I think is a significant climate factor.
2: Thank you so much for that message, and shout out to WFYI in Indianapolis. We love hearing from listeners, and this message brings up an important point. 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And if you're getting it from a source like fossil fuels, it is not as green as you think.
1: Yes. And while that's true, the grid is continuing to get greener every year, and gas cars aren't.
2: We really appreciate the message. Keep sending them to us. If you'd like, you can do it right from your phone to your computer. Just go to climateone.org/hello. And that's our show. Thanks for listening. You can see what our team is reading by subscribing to our newsletter. Sign up for it at climateone.org.
1: 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Our team includes Jenny Park, Austin Cologne, Megan Basilia, Brad Marshland, Melody White, and Kusha Navadar. 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I'm Ariana Brocious.
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8: And I'm Jeff Bennett. On the NewsHour tonight, the Trump administration rolls back Biden-era fuel efficiency standards for cars and trucks.
7: High mortgage rates deal a blow to a housing market that's already unaffordable for many.
8: And how the Trump Justice Department is shattering the post-Watergate norm of the agency operating free from political interference.
9: With this administration, there's fewer and fewer truly independent agencies that can act without influence from the White House.

0: Major funding for the PBS NewsHour has been provided by the ongoing support of these individuals and institutions, and friends of the NewsHour, including Leonard and Norma Glorfine, and the Judy and Peter Bloom Kovler Foundation.
1: A life with impact, in this moment and into the future. A Raymond James advisor can help craft a wealth plan with your goals for today and all the possibilities of tomorrow in mind. Raymond James.
0: Friends of the NewsHour, including the Carter and Melissa K. Fritz Charitable Trust, dedicated to the pursuit of truth, and Margaret and John Ruttenberg.

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1: Welcome to the NewsHour. The Trump administration is rolling back tougher federal fuel economy standards for new vehicles, giving automakers more flexibility over how fuel efficient their cars and trucks must be.
2: The move reverses policies meant to increase fuel efficiency to encourage greater use of electric vehicles. According to the administration, the fleet-wide average will be 34.9 miles per gallon in 2031. Under the Biden-era rules, the average would have been over 50 miles per gallon. And this new standard relaxes requirements for automakers to control pollution. The boost for gas-powered vehicles comes as the war in Iran continues to drive up oil prices. For more on what these changes mean, I'm joined by David Shepherdson, who covers transportation for Reuters. Good to see you again.
3: Thanks.
2: So let's just start with the basics here. What exactly did the Trump administration change today?
3: So as you said, it took the Biden rules, which would have increased efficiency quite dramatically in some years by 10%, from 50 miles per gallon average to 35 miles per gallon. And it did it back to 2022. That's a big benefit to auto companies that in the past would have had to use credits or buy credits from a Tesla or Rivian to meet those requirements. And it's really part of the administration's multi-pronged strategy to make it easier to buy gas-powered vehicles and de-emphasize and in some cases make it more expensive to buy EVs.
2: We heard from the Transportation Secretary Duffy today. He said this will allow automakers to make vehicles American people want to buy, not what Washington is forcing them to build, in his words. And the Trump administration says this move was going to reduce the cost of a new vehicle by $1,300. Is there evidence to back up that claim?
3: So it's true that by their estimate, about $289 per vehicle in technology costs are going to be reduced on the auto company's part. Companies like GM are going to see a $20 billion reduction in their estimated costs between now and 2031. However, there's no guarantee or requirement that the auto companies pass that savings out of the consumer in forms of a lower price. It's also worth noting that by their estimate, the fuel costs through the life of the vehicles would increase by about $1,600 on average. So it would actually cost more, you know, over the life of the vehicles than the upfront savings. But it's certainly true, vehicles over $50,000 on average, there's a lot of inflationary pressures on cars. The administration is looking at ways to try to reduce that cost, upfront cost.
2: You mentioned what this could mean for automakers in your conversations. How are they reacting to today's rules?
3: Well, look, they didn't like the Biden rules. And now it wasn't an EV mandate, as the Trump administration calls. However, it was part of a multi-pronged strategy to force auto companies to build more EVs and ultimately likely get to an all EV world by having high standards. The easiest way to comply would have been through building EVs. Now, in this new world, you don't have to build EVs. Why? Because there's no regulatory benefits. You know, there's no credits. There's no $7,500 EV tax credit. And so it is much more of a market-based strategy. And the government's not requiring these efficiency improvements that would give people benefits, even if they're not necessarily willing to pay for it.
2: So do we yet know what this means for the EV market and for future production ahead?
3: Well, I think the jury is still out. A lot depends on 2028 and then the next rounds of elections. Certainly between now and then, all the regulatory triggers to force auto companies to build more EVs, more efficient vehicles are gone, with one exception, California. Congress is still trying to revoke, Republicans in Congress rather, California's right to also regulate vehicles, require electric vehicles. So that's sort of the last actor standing here. But without that, I do think it's going to be, all the regulatory rules, you know, pushed aside, a lot easier to build, you know, less efficient vehicles that might have a cheaper upfront price at the dealership.
2: And we've seen some pushback from environmental groups already, of course. They're arguing less fuel-efficient cars mean more gas will be burned, which leads to dirtier air, simply speaking here. What do we know? Has anyone looked at what these new rules would mean for emissions and moving forward?
3: Sure. So by the Trump administration's own admission, this would increase gasoline use through 2050 by close to 5%, or by one estimate in all the thousands of documents, about 120 billion gallons of fuel between now and 2050 in addition. So that's roughly $300-400 billion in costs that the drivers are going to have to pay. On the other hand, it is going to be cheaper to buy vehicles. There are some, they say it'll be, you know, that means cheaper vehicles means people buy vehicles faster, means safer vehicles, means a benefit for road safety. When you're talking about 15 million vehicles a year and Americans spending $300-400 billion, we're talking massive numbers. It's hard to quantify all the pluses and minuses as you add them up, but certainly you know, the upside is cheaper vehicles, potentially, depending on how much the savings. The downside is more emissions, as you point out, more gasoline burned, and a push away from EVs.
2: So on that balance, if you're a consumer out there thinking about buying a new car or a new truck, what should you take away from today's announcement, and when will consumers see the impacts of these rule changes?
3: It takes auto companies a long time to change vehicles. You know, product cycles are 3, 4, 5 years. So in terms of things like the credits companies get, this is air conditioning credits, other they're called off-cycle credits for meeting these standards. They no longer count. So you can expect auto companies are going to probably pull some of that out of vehicles. And I do think you'll either see some reduction in price or some, you know, perhaps lower priced options for consumers. But the reality is, without the tax credits, without, you know, sort of the government put, you know, deciding or trying to encourage the companies or to build more fuel efficient vehicles. Mm-hmm. It's really up to them. You got to buy what you want. You have to value fuel efficiency and try to take the long run. Is it worth it to pay more money up front to get the hybrid or plug-in hybrid to get more efficient driving? Or do I rather have a cheaper vehicle up front and maybe not have to spend as much to buy the vehicle at the showroom?
2: David Shepardson covers transportation for Reuters. Always great to have you here. Thank you so much.
3: Thank you.

0: Cleanup efforts are underway after a powerful nor'easter battered parts of the East Coast this weekend, bringing dangerous waves, flooding, and damaging winds from New England to New Jersey. The storm also knocked out power for many. Jeffrey Brown has this report.
1: The same coastline that drew crowds all summer was hit this weekend with dangerous waves up to 14 feet.
2: Levels of flooding that I have not seen down here.
1: In New Jersey, tidal waves swamped low-lying neighborhoods, turning streets into waterways.
3: Crazy storm, and it's just, I can't believe this is all happening right now.
1: And on Long Island and in Massachusetts, wind gusts brought the storm right to some residents' doorsteps.
4: I was asleep at 3 a.m. All of a sudden, I heard boom, and I said, it's the tree. The car took the worst damage. It's total.
1: As of last night, the slowly weakening storm was centered near Cape May, New Jersey. It moved through New York City, Long Island, and much of southern New England over the weekend. In New York, a housing authority worker was killed Saturday after a falling tree struck him during the storm. While the city was spared from most of the heavy downpour, dangerous winds affected tourists still attempting to make the most of their trip.
5: Kind of changed our plans. We're supposed to go to the Yankees game tonight, and that got canceled.
6: Yeah,
5: so,
6: I know.
5: But we're making the best of it, yeah. So we'd enjoy the day.
1: Travel was also impacted throughout the Northeast, with hundreds of flights canceled or delayed over the weekend in both New York and Boston. At times, more than 100,000 customers across the Northeast and Mid-Atlantic were without power. In Massachusetts, the storm also exposed wood believed to be from a sailing vessel that wrecked off Nantucket's South Shore in 1884. Meanwhile, Pacific storms on the West Coast brought their own set of challenges. In Mexico, heavy rain, high surf, and strong winds from Hurricane Polo prompted evacuations, port closures, and school cancellations.
7: Climate change is a part of this. Hurricanes and cyclones are stronger, not only in Mexico, but around the world.
1: The Category 3 hurricane swirled over the Pacific Ocean over the weekend, and residents today braced for life-threatening flooding. Beaches were closed along parts of California's coast for fear of secondary impacts. This comes as another hurricane, Nolo, battered the Hawaiian Islands with strong winds, heavy rain, and flash floods. National Guard troops worked to rescue residents as the Big Island narrowly avoided a direct hit. Nolo churned off the coast for 36 hours as it moved away. For the PBS NewsHour, I'm Jeffrey Brown.
0: In the UK, counterterrorism police say they're releasing five British nationals on bail after they were arrested in connection with a possible plot at an airbase. The men were initially detained on suspected explosives offenses. They remain under investigation with what officials called stringent conditions. The base, RAF Fairford, is home to U.S. bombers used in the war with Iran. Today, Iran's embassy in London denied any involvement in the alleged plot. But UK officials say they're still looking at possible links to Iran, Russia, or non-state actors.
8: Be assured, we are considering this from every possible angle, including that this may be actively committed by proxies or individuals either knowingly or unknowingly working on behalf of a foreign state.
0: Dozens of homes were evacuated yesterday as bomb disposal teams investigated three suspicious vehicles. Residents have since been allowed back home, and the investigation is ongoing. Prosecutors in central New York say they are reopening a criminal investigation into an alleged sexual assault at a Cornell University fraternity back in 2024. The move follows a civil lawsuit filed this month by a former student who says she was drugged and assaulted by seven fraternity members. The Tompkins County District Attorney says the case will be presented to a grand jury for possible indictments. Officials in Ukraine say at least seven people were killed and more than 80 were wounded today in the latest Russian strikes. In Kyiv, survivors clung to the window ledges of Ukraine's National Academy of Sciences after a Russian jet-powered drone struck the building. It's just the latest Ukrainian landmark to be hit by Russian attacks. A separate strike set this medical center ablaze. Officials say several people were injured. Kyiv's mayor called the attacks an effort to destabilize Ukraine's society.
6: I can say one thing. This is pure terror by the Russian Federation. It does not distinguish between residential buildings and historic buildings. Every Ukrainian is the enemy's target.
0: Russian strikes also hit this apartment building in the northeast city of Kharkiv overnight. Local authorities say 35 people were injured, including 10 children. FBI Deputy Director Andrew Bailey is resigning in the latest leadership departure at the Bureau. The former Missouri Attorney General took on the role about a year ago as one of two deputy directors under FBI boss Kash Patel. The leadership structure was a first for the FBI, which has traditionally had just one person in that role. In a social media post, Bailey said he's leaving to spend more time with his family in Missouri. His departure comes amid reported tensions with FBI Director Patel, who had increasingly sidelined him. Bailey was once viewed as a potential successor to Patel, but that never materialized. The U.S. and China are lowering tariffs on $60 billion of goods between them. According to details released today, that includes more than 1,600 U.S. items going to China, including agricultural products, medical equipment, and coal, and nearly 80 categories of goods coming from China into the U.S., such as fireworks, soccer balls, and Christmas ornaments. Notably absent were sensitive items like rare earth minerals and technology related to AI. The announcement is one of the few tangible outcomes from last week's state visit by China's President Xi Jinping. SpaceX launched its massive Starship rocket into orbit for the first time today, but ended the mission early over engine problems.
9: 3, 2, 1.
0: Today's test flight was its 14th in the last 3 years and was a major step toward the company's hopes of sending people to the moon and Mars. There were some tense moments early on after one of its 33 engines failed.
10: Launch searching. Starship is orbital.
0: But once the rocket made it to orbit, mission control burst into cheers. The unmanned spacecraft then deployed more than 2 dozen Starlink satellites before returning to Earth hours earlier than planned.
10: Starship is landed.
0: And there was more drama upon splashdown, where Starship tipped over and erupted into flames. Still, SpaceX employees cheered the mission's overall successes. On Wall Street today, stocks ended lower to start the week. The Dow Jones Industrial Average fell nearly 350 points. The NASDAQ lost almost 1%. The S&P 500 also closed in negative territory. Still to come on the NewsHour, Tamara Keith and Amy Walter weigh in on the latest political headlines. The challenge of addressing global hunger in the face of multiple wars. And Fox News liberal host discusses her new book on how to disagree without losing friends.
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12: The average rate on a 30-year mortgage is back above 7% for the first time in 20 months. It's rough news for the housing market and for home buyers already struggling with rising prices elsewhere. And it comes as Treasury yields, which impact borrowing costs across the economy, hit multi-decade highs, and after inflation fears force the Federal Reserve to hike interest rates for the first time in more than 3 years. To help us understand what all of this means, we're joined again by David Wessel. He's director of the Hutchins Center on Fiscal and Monetary Policy at the Brookings Institution. David, always good to see you.
13: Good to be here.
12: Before we turn to the bond market, the average 30-year fixed rate mortgage currently sits at 7.03% according to Freddie Mac. What is the rate going above 7% mean for home buyers and the housing market?
13: Right. Well, actually today, according to Bankrate, which is the daily thing, is up to 7.2% today. A year ago, it was 6.3%. So on a mortgage of $250,000, that's an extra $1,800 a year in payments. It's like having a 13th month of mortgage payments. So it's a big deal. And what it means is that, A, houses will be more expensive. So many people will be priced out of the market. You need to have more income to support that. And secondly, it means, and we've seen this from a number of the big home builders, Pulte, Lennar, D.R. Horton, They are anticipating less demand, so they're going to build fewer houses, which of course is not what we need now at a time when we know we need more houses.
12: Let me ask you about the bond market now. It's been getting a lot of attention. Help our viewers understand, what exactly is the bond market? Why does it matter, and why so much anxiety around it in recent months?
13: Well, The when we talk about mortgage rates, why do mortgage rates move? They move because they're pegged to what happens in the bond market. And the bond market is a big financial market. There's $32 trillion worth of U.S. Treasury debt in the bond market. That's about the same size as all the stocks on the New York Stock Exchange. Mm-hmm. And then if you add in corporate borrowing or state and local governments, another $16 trillion. So what this means is that people are buying and selling treasury bonds. They're driving up the yield because there's so much more borrowing in the economy. And unlike the stock market, which matters if you own stock, the bond market yields affect our borrowing rates, not only mortgages, but it affects what you pay for an auto loan, and it affects what the government has to pay to borrow. And the federal government in particular borrows a lot of money. So when rates go up, the Treasury has to pay more to borrow. Eventually, that widens the deficit, and eventually, that'll mean higher taxes.
12: So the yields on 10-year Treasury bonds, for example, hit 5.2% today. That's the highest we've seen since January of 2002. You mentioned borrowing. Is that the sole driver behind those rising rates?
13: Well, there's a supply and demand thing. So the supply of borrowing is how much money the Treasury borrows, and the demand is how much investors are willing to pay for it. And what's happened is the Treasury is borrowing more and more because we're running big deficits. And now there's a new player. All these hyperscalers are borrowing a lot at long maturities, 10-year, 20-year, 30 years. And that used to be the place where the Treasury didn't have much competition. So what's happened is we have a strong economy. People in the markets expect the Fed to keep raising interest rates, and the bond market responds to what future interest rates will be. You have more concerns about inflation being persistent because of what's going on in the Middle East. You have these new borrowers in the hyperscalers. Mm-hmm. And on top,
12: hyperscalers are the AI data centers too.
13: Hyperscalers, Amazon, yeah. Meta, Google, and stuff like that. Mm-hmm. So, and at the same time, there's a little bit of anxiety in the market about the credibility of the U.S. government. You know, will we get our budget deficit under control? Mm-hmm. Will the government function? I think there's a lot more confidence in the Federal Reserve now because of what Kevin Warsh did recently, mm-hmm. raising interest rates. But it used to be the Treasury could borrow at rates cheaper than everybody else. The economists call it the convenience yield, and that's eroded over time, which is a bad sign.
12: So for the American consumer, big picture, they've got higher prices for gas, for groceries, health care, the cost of living is going up. We've heard the president repeatedly boast about this being the greatest economy in history, and also saying that all of these disruptions are short term, that this pain and the higher costs are temporary. Are there any signs to back that up?
13: Well, first of all, the president has a tendency to hyperbole, and this is a good instance. The economy has been pretty good, surprisingly resilient. Unemployment by historical standards is pretty low. The problem has been inflation, which is why the Fed is raising interest rates. But part of this is the president's fault. Tariffs have pushed up inflation, and the war in Iran has definitely pushed up inflation. So you tell me what the president's going to do on tariffs. You tell me whether the president is going to find a way to end the war in Iran and bring down oil prices. You tell me whether the president and his Treasury Secretary actually have a plan to reduce the federal deficit, and I'll tell you when interest rates are going to go down.
12: Dare I ask you how high you think mortgage rates could potentially go? Yeah, already at 7%.
13: I have no idea. But look, they've gone up quite a bit. What will happen is this will be like a break on the economy. BRAKE. Mm-hmm. And if it slows the economy some, that'll take some pressure off of prices and take some pressure off of the inflation. But for now, we just have the economy's doing pretty well, and there's a lot of demand for money, a lot of demand for borrowing, and that's pushing it up.
12: I always appreciate you telling us everything you know and what we don't yet know.
13: Happy to tell you what I don't know.
12: David Wessel, always great to see you. Thank you so much.
13: You're welcome.

0: Attorney General Todd Blanche is drawing scrutiny for his recent political appearances. With just 5 weeks left until the midterms, Blanche is blurring lines meant to keep the DOJ free of partisan bias. Justice correspondent Ali Rogan reports.
1: My name is Todd Blanche.
2: Attorney General Todd Blanche has been introducing himself to some unusual crowds, like at the Republican Party's midterm convention.
1: To evil men and women in this country, know this. President Trump will hold you accountable.
2: An event in New York where he touted the Republican gubernatorial candidate Bruce Blakeman.
1: We just heard from our great Nassau County executive Bruce Blakeman, who is doing everything we need him to do to back the blue, to support law enforcement, and to make this county a safe county that we can all raise our kids in.
2: And a North Carolina rally where he praised GOP Senate hopeful Michael Whatley.
1: I have been put in an impossible position. I have to follow the great leader you just heard from, Michael Whatley. But I am also the last speaker before you hear from the greatest president of our generation, President Donald J. Trump.
2: Ethics experts say this message, delivered by this messenger, shouldn't be happening.
3: Having the senior law enforcement officer in the United States campaigning on behalf of candidates creates the appearance, if not worse, that the Department of Justice is not going to fairly enforce election law.
2: Joseph Tyrrell was the DOJ's top ethics official until he was fired last year by Blanche's predecessor, Pam Bondi.
4: What would you be advising Attorney General Blanche to do if you were still working within the Department of Justice?
3: The same thing I used to advise former attorneys general before I left the Department of Justice, which is it's inappropriate for you to make these kind of statements on behalf of any candidate.
2: Tyrrell says Blanche may be violating the Hatch Act, a federal law limiting certain political activities of government employees. He wouldn't be the first to do so, nor are violations exclusive to one political party. During the Biden administration, Massachusetts U.S. Attorney Rachel Rollins was found to have engaged in among the most egregious transgressions of the act ever investigated, attending a political party fundraiser in her official capacity and then attempting to sabotage a political candidate by leaking that he was under DOJ investigation. She resigned as a result. That same year, Attorney General Merrick Garland tightened the DOJ's restrictions on political activity, saying non-career appointees couldn't attend any partisan activity in any capacity. Bondi later loosened those rules.
5: It's very unlikely that any of these Hatch Act complaints will result in any sort of enforcement.
2: Claire Finkelstein is a law and ethics professor at the University of Pennsylvania.
5: The office that determines whether or not a Hatch Act violation has occurred is supposed to be independent, but with this administration, there's fewer and fewer truly independent agencies that can act without influence from the White House.
2: She says Blanche has also blurred the lines by briefing the press from the official White House podium recently, weighing in on issues of political importance to the president, like voting by mail.
6: There should be nothing surprising about what we're trying to do when it comes to mail-in voting.
2: And artificial intelligence.
6: Every Democrat senator suddenly races to a microphone to talk about AI after being eerily silent for months and months and months. So to talk about the timing of this as being nothing but an effort to influence the midterms, I shouldn't have to say that out loud.
2: Blanche has long teetered on the line between official and political. He began working with Trump as his defense lawyer after the president's re-election loss and has continued to vigorously defend him in office. In a statement, the DOJ said Attorney General Blanche's appearances at political events are made in his personal capacity. His appearances are reviewed and cleared by the department's ethics officials. It also noted that he did not engage in political fundraising. Tyrrell says attorneys general should be held to a higher standard.
3: Even with a disclaimer that you're speaking in your so-called personal capacity, the office of the attorney general is just too well known and too important to create even the appearance of impartiality or impropriety. And attorneys generals should not be speaking on behalf of any candidate in any partisan election.
1: So I am the last speaker before the main event, President Trump.
2: Prior DOJ rules required political appointees to remain passive participants at approved events. But by making speeches before campaign crowds, Blanche appears to be taking a more active role. For the PBS NewsHour, I'm Allie Rogan.

0: just 5 weeks before the midterm elections, political advertising and messaging is in the spotlight in key races. For more, we turn to our Politics Monday duo. That's Amy Walter of the Cook Political Report with Amy Walter and Tamara Keith of NPR, who joins us today from Nevada. It's always great to see you both. So let's start with these new White House TV ads. There was a 30-second spot featuring President Trump. He's warning about the deep state, globalists, and Marxists. And he says, this is the final battle, or rather, there's a voice that says this. And this was aired during the NFL games this past weekend. Now, this video, which we just saw, originated as Trump campaign material. But now there's a tag at the end that says, paid for by the U.S. government. We can take another look at that video if we still have it. Now, the White House calls this a public service announcement, not a political ad, although it's clearly a political ad. And Amy, the White House also says, there's the video, the White House says that there's a precedent for this, that there were the COVID vaccine ads under Biden, the Affordable Care Act promotion under Obama. Still, it's not exactly an apples to apples comparison.
1: Yeah, I mean, this is clearly, and in fact, those stills that you just showed there came from his 2024 political ad that was paid for by his political campaign. So the actual images are the exact same from a paid political ad. I think there are two issues here. One is, yes, does this violate the Hatch Act, which it clearly looks like it does, which says that you cannot use government funding or government time to pay for political advertising. The next piece is it politically smart to do? Well, why would the White House do something like this at a time when, one, most Republicans right now in competitive races are doing all they can to separate themselves from the president? Not, they would like this election to be less about Donald Trump and more about their individual races, and then he literally is looming over this election with these ads. So that's piece number one about it. And then the second is what folks really would like to see the president talk about is the stuff that they care about the most, the cost of living. And nowhere does this really address the real concerns that Americans are having about that. So it feels a little bit like where we sit with the president going after the news organizations like AP and CNN. There is this sort of idea that the president wants to be the center of the conversation, that especially an aggrieved Donald Trump likes to be the center of a conversation, to rally his troops behind him. But at this point, what we're hearing, at least from Republicans who are running campaigns right now and are in tight campaigns, they would like to not have the president as in the spotlight in this way.
0: And Tam, based on your reporting, what more should we know about this ad, how it originated, and what the White House is thinking about all this?
2: Yeah, so this is among at least three ads so far that the U.S. government is paying for. I have asked the White House exactly which department is paying for it, and they have not given us that information. But what I can tell from looking at Ad Impact, which is a tracking firm that tracks advertising, is that the U.S. government has already spent more than $1 million to air these ads. And they are airing during sporting events and then also on Fox News and Newsmax. And it seems to be part of this whole theory of the case that Trump's team has had, that they want him to be on the ballot. They've been talking about that for more than a year now, that these midterms need to be about him. He makes that plea that we've heard many times now, vote like I'm on the ballot. And so the places that they're airing this tell us that they are trying to activate Republican base voters who may not be excited about voting in a midterm year, and also trying to get to people who are watching sports and are actively avoiding politics. You've also seen the president go to a couple of sporting events in the last 3 or 4 days, sort of inserting himself into places that people go to avoid politics.
0: And Tam, as Amy mentioned, there is the question of the Hatch Act. The White House might respond by saying, you know, the Hatch Act doesn't apply to the president or vice president. But there is a federal prohibition on using appropriated taxpayer funds for unauthorized publicity or propaganda. That is a quote there from the statute. The question is, are these commercials legal?
2: It's a question that members of Congress are asking. You had Senator Maggie Hassan of New Hampshire send a letter to Susie Wiles, the chief of staff, asking a series of pointed questions about these ads, including, does this comply with laws that say you can't use federal funds for propaganda? But it isn't just Democrats. You also had Senator Kennedy from Louisiana, who had been very critical of Kristi Noem when the then Homeland Security Secretary, who ran a whole bunch of glamorous ads that also talked about immigration when she was Homeland Security Secretary. And he was not happy with those ads. And in fact, his questioning of her about that may well have led to her being forced out as Homeland Security Secretary. And he said that he doesn't like these ads, whether it's starring Donald Trump or Kristi Noem. He doesn't think that this is appropriate. Now, whether Congress will actually do something about it, not anytime soon. The Senate is not in town for very much longer. The House is out, and it's campaign season. So in some ways, it's the White House saying, you know, catch me if you can.
0: Returning, Amy, to what you said about the voter focus on affordability, Dan Scavino, one of the president's most trusted White House advisors, one of his most senior White House advisors as well, he posted this AI-generated video showing himself and members of the Trump family spraying champagne at what is a fictional after-party following the state dinner for China's President Xi. Now, of course, there's been criticism that this was, you know, a tone-deaf move on his part. But the backlash aside, what does it say that a senior White House official is posting something like this at all?
1: Right. And that talk about not sort of keeping your eyes on the prize here about what this election really is about. And let's face it, you have in the Trump White House a lot of people, many of whom have been with the president from the very beginning, when they said he can't run, he shouldn't run, he's going to lose, he can't come back after January 6th. He continues to defy political gravity. The difference this year is that for the very first time, going back to the affordability issue, he is not seen as Teflon on the economy. In fact, his approval ratings on handling inflation, even among Republicans, are underwater. So he is in many ways, yes, the same person that has defied gravity, but the environment is that much different. And what you're seeing in polling, and I just saw a Republican poll out of a national sample that asked people, what do you think the president's top priority should be? What do you think it is? And what they pointed to were things like deportations or tariffs. They did not think that the issue of cost of living was high on their list. In fact, only 17% of voters thought that addressing the cost of living was a top priority for the president. Again, he does very well at talking about a lot of other things in hopes of changing the topic, changing the subject. But it is very hard when people are driving in their cars every day, filling up, for them to escape what the cost of living is.
0: Tam, we've got a couple of minutes left. You're in Reno, Nevada tonight, covering a race there. Tell us about it quickly.
2: Yeah, so I am working on a story about what is a long shot race for Democrats here. It is the Congressional District Nevada 2 that covers Reno and all of northern Nevada. This is a district that has been represented by Republicans since the district was drawn in the very early 1980s. But Republican campaign committees are starting to have to drop real money on this race. The Republican candidate here, David Flippo, has not been endorsed by the outgoing congressman and has had some controversies, among them that he was running for office in Las Vegas earlier in this election cycle, only to then move to the Northern Nevada district to run in the Northern Nevada district, got Trump's endorsement, and is a candidate who is not running away from President Trump at this point. And then Democrats nominated a Democrat who is more moderate, more mainstream, and is not sort of from the far left wing of the Democratic Party. So Democrats have some hope, even though it is a district that President Trump won by something like 14 points.
0: And that this district is competitive.
1: Yeah,
0: is the story
1: in and of itself, right? The fact that Democrats are able to compete into this deep, dark of a territory. In fact, if you look at all the races, the Cook Political Report rates as competitive. The median district in that list of about 25 seats is a district that are districts that Trump won by 7 points. So that is very much unusual. Mostly those you're usually fighting in districts that the president narrowly won or lost. This is now going much deeper.
0: Amy Walter, Tamara Keith, thanks to you both, and safe travels home.
2: Thank you.
3: The United Nations recently announced a new executive director for the World Food Program, who is by tradition nominated by the U.S. Luke Lindbergh was a Trump administration Agriculture Department official, and he inherits one of the UN's toughest jobs, made tougher seemingly every year by wars and climate change. Hundreds of millions around the world go hungry every day, and feeding as many as possible is a monumental task. The man serving as the acting director of the WFP spoke recently from the UN General Assembly with our Nick Schifrin.
4: The World Food Program is the world's largest humanitarian agency, and it is facing challenges that are only increasing across the globe. Some 266 million people face acute food insecurity because of conflict, weather, and economic hardship. WFP is providing assistance to more than 100 million people across 83 countries, but faces serious funding shortfalls, just like much of the humanitarian world. The WFP's acting director is Carl Scow, and he joins me now from New York. Thanks very much. Welcome to the NewsHour. Let me start where the world's largest humanitarian and food crisis is, which is in Sudan. Nearly 20 million people face acute hunger there. There's famine in some areas. We're, of course, in the fourth year of civil war in Sudan, but how much is the crisis still due to the difficulty of exporting out of the Strait of Hormuz because of the Iran war?
5: Well, basically everything we see playing out at the global level in terms of conflict, these disruptions to maritime trade and climate change is playing out in Sudan. I was just there before coming to New York with my frontline teams. I was in El Obeid in Kordofan, which is now the epicenter of the fighting. Saw hundreds of women arriving with their children from villages that had been destroyed only a few days before. So the war rages on there and displacements continue. But on the markets in Khartoum and elsewhere, also prices are coming up because of the disruptions to maritime trade. I mean, Sudan is on the Red Sea, and now the escalation in Yemen is causing big issues for shipments to come in.
4: You mentioned you recently visited some of the communities that have been hardest hit, especially by violence committed by the Rapid Support Forces, the anti-government militia there. Tell us about some of the victims of that violence. Who did you meet? What did they tell you?
5: Well, I went to El Fasher, which is this city that last year was besieged for 18 months. The people there suffered through terrible atrocities, unspeakable atrocities. A famine was confirmed last year. And, when I visited, it's a completely destroyed city. You drove street after street with empty and destroyed homes, very few people, very little economic activity, a couple of stands, no markets. There was this exodus of hundreds of thousands of people towards the end of last year. They are now caught in that massive in the camp of displaced people, mostly women and children, now about 960,000 of them living in this ocean of grass huts. There are no basic services, no health care, no education, no water and sanitation. And so, we failed them last year of not protecting them against these atrocities, and we are frankly failing them again by not being able to provide not even the basics that they need to survive.
4: We have seen funding crises all over the world for humanitarian agencies, not only in Sudan, not only in WFP. The executive director, Cindy McCain, who just left, told me earlier this year that the U.S. funding cuts could cause an additional 58 million people to face starvation. Is that still the impact of the cuts to USAID some 18 months after they were made?
5: Well, it's not only the U.S. I mean, there are cuts across. WFP lost about 40% of its budget from 24 into 25. So it's fundamentally inadequate. We have about half of the money that we have asked for. But it's also very uneven. Some contexts like Afghanistan, like Somalia, it's severely underfunded. And there we're moving, in Somalia's case, towards a famine-like situation. In Afghanistan, we have probably the worst malnutrition crisis in the world.
4: One of the places where it seems like you are getting a more generous response from the international community is Nepal, which of course is still grappling with the devastating impacts of last month's floods. You have said that this is a case where the international community response has been timely and generous. How so, and why is that the case in Nepal?
5: Well, there was a lot of attention. I mean, it was dramatic scenes, of course, and pictures that came out of Nepal. And so, you know, there was expression of solidarity coming from different sides. And we were able to help the Nepalese government to respond. We have been providing, you know, these specialized trucks that can make it through even if the roads have been destroyed. We've also supported with helicopter capacity. And we have now also deployed a new capacity with drones where we are bringing food and other commodities. I think it's an example of where, you know, WFP has stepped in support of government, providing that logistics capacity to be able to reach those who have been closed off by this crisis.
4: You visited Gaza earlier this year, and there are new findings that show modest but very fragile improvements in Gaza in food security and child nutrition, but 1.4

0: Yeah, so I am working on a story about what is a long shot race for Democrats here. It is the Congressional District Nevada 2 that covers Reno and all of northern Nevada. This is a district that has been represented by Republicans since the district was drawn in the very early 1980s. But Republican campaign committees are starting to have to drop real money on this race. The Republican candidate here, David Flippo, has not been endorsed by the outgoing congressman and has had some controversies, among them that he was running for office in Las Vegas earlier in this election cycle, only to then move to the Northern Nevada district to run in the Northern Nevada district, got Trump's endorsement, and is a candidate who is not running away from President Trump at this point. And then Democrats nominated a Democrat who is more moderate, more mainstream, and is not sort of from the far left wing of the Democratic Party. So Democrats have some hope, even though it is a district that President Trump won by something like 14 points.
1: And that this district is competitive.
2: Yeah, is the story, is the story in and of itself, right? The fact that Democrats are able to compete into this deep, dark of a territory. In fact, if you look at all the races, the Cook Political Report rates as competitive. The median district in that list of about 25 seats is a district that are districts that Trump won by 7 points. So that is very much unusual. Mostly those you're usually fighting in districts that the president narrowly won or lost. This is now going much deeper.
1: Amy Walter, Tamara Keith, thanks to you both and safe travels home.
0: Thank you.
3: The United Nations recently announced a new executive director for the World Food Program, who is by tradition nominated by the U.S. Luke Lindbergh was a Trump administration Agriculture Department official, and he inherits one of the U.N.'s toughest jobs, made tougher seemingly every year by wars and climate change. Hundreds of millions around the world go hungry every day, and feeding as many as possible is a monumental task. The man serving as the acting director of the WFP spoke recently from the UN General Assembly with our Nick Schifrin.
4: The World Food Program is the world's largest humanitarian agency, and it is facing challenges that are only increasing across the globe. Some 266 million people face acute food insecurity because of conflict, weather, and economic hardship. WFP is providing assistance to more than 100 million people across 83 countries, but faces serious funding shortfalls, just like much of the humanitarian world. The WFP's acting director is Carl Scow, and he joins me now from New York. Thanks very much. Welcome to the NewsHour. Let me start where the world's largest humanitarian and food crisis is, which is in Sudan. Nearly 20 million people face acute hunger there. There's famine in some areas. We're, of course, in the fourth year of civil war in Sudan. But how much is the crisis still due to the difficulty of exporting out of the Strait of Hormuz because of the Iran war?
5: Well, basically everything we see playing out at the global level in terms of conflict, these disruptions to maritime trade and climate change is playing out in Sudan. I was just there before coming to New York with my frontline teams. I was in El Obeid in Kordofan, which is now the epicenter of the fighting. Saw hundreds of women arriving with their children from villages that had been destroyed only a few days before. So the war rages on there and displacements continue. But on the markets in Khartoum and elsewhere, also prices are coming up because of the disruptions to maritime trade. I mean, Sudan is on the Red Sea, and now the escalation in Yemen is causing big issues for shipments to come in.
4: You mentioned you recently visited some of the communities that have been hardest hit, especially by violence committed by the Rapid Support Forces, the anti-government militia there. Tell us about some of the victims of that violence. Who did you meet? What did they tell you?
5: Well, I went to El Fasher, which is this city that last year was besieged for 18 months. The people there suffered through terrible atrocities, unspeakable atrocities. A famine was confirmed last year. And, when I visited, it's a completely destroyed city. You drove street after street with empty and destroyed homes, very few people, very little economic activity, a couple of stands, no markets. There was this exodus of hundreds of thousands of people.

0: people towards the end of last year. They are now caught in that massive in the camp of displaced people, mostly women and children, now about 960,000 of them, living in this ocean of grass huts. There are no basic services, no healthcare, no education, you know, no water and sanitation. And so, you know, we failed them last year of not protecting them against these atrocities, and we are frankly failing them again by not being able to provide not even the basics that they need to survive.
1: We have seen funding crises all over the world for humanitarian agencies, not only in Sudan, not only in WFP. The executive director, Cindy McCain, who just left, told me earlier this year that the U.S. funding cuts could cause an additional 58 million people to face starvation. Is that still the impact of the cuts to USAID some 18 months after they were made?
0: Well, it's not only the U.S. I mean, there are cuts across. WFP lost about 40% of its budget from 24 into 25. So it's fundamentally inadequate. You know, we have about half of the money that we have asked for. But it's also very uneven. You know, some contexts like Afghanistan, like Somalia, it's severely underfunded. And there we're moving, in Somalia's case, towards a famine-like situation. In Afghanistan, we have probably the worst malnutrition crisis in the world.
1: One of the places where it seems like you are getting a more generous response from the international community is Nepal, which of course is still grappling with the devastating impacts of last month's floods. You have said that this is a case where the international community response has been timely and generous. How so, and why is that the case in Nepal?
0: Well, there was a lot of attention. I mean, it was dramatic scenes, of course, and pictures that came out of Nepal. And so, you know, there was expression of solidarity coming from different sides. And we were able to help the Nepalese government to respond. We have been providing, you know, these specialized trucks that can make it through even if the roads have been destroyed. We've also supported with helicopter capacity. And we have now also deployed a new capacity with drones where we are bringing food and other commodities. I think it's an example of where, you know, WFP has stepped in support of government, providing that logistics capacity to be able to reach those who have been closed off by this crisis.
1: You visited Gaza earlier this year, and there are new findings that show modest but very fragile improvements in Gaza in food security and child nutrition. But 1.4 million people, that's more than two-thirds or so of Gaza, still face crisis hunger levels. What happens to Gaza if assistance isn't increased?
0: I think it's important to say that there has been progress on the food security, but that is only thanks to the fact that WFP has been able to deliver to the entire population basically every month since the ceasefire started. But indeed, this is fragile. I mean, should we not have the funding to continue, and in October, actually, we are hitting a cliff where we might need to have to cut to about half the population, 1 or 1.1 million people, and that is going to quickly then reverse these gains on food security. But I think even more importantly, other sectors like water, sanitation, shelter, healthcare has not seen the same progress. And so life in Gaza is absolutely brutal still. We need to move forward with early recovery. Even if the political and security processes are stuck, we need to be able to provide for more dignified life.
1: I wonder what your message is to the world, frankly, that has not stepped up the way it needs to, about why food security is so important.
0: Frankly, it's unacceptable that children go to bed hungry, and I think there is broad agreement about this. But it's also about stability and security. Food security is national security. When people face hunger, they have three options, basically starve, migrate, or rebel. And so while, you know, WFP is engaged in this for the humanitarian cause, there is clearly also a case of self-interest.
1: Carlos Cao, the acting director of the World Food Program, thank you very much.
0: Thank you.
2: Jessica Tarlov has made a career out of disagreeing, often while being outnumbered. As the liberal voice on Fox News, The Five, she spends her days debating people who see the world very differently than she does. And in her new book, I Disagree, she argues that disagreement doesn't have to mean disdain, and that knowing how to talk to people across political divides is a skill we need now more than ever. I recently spoke with her. Jessica Tarlov, welcome to the NewsHour.
3: life aspiration fulfilled now to be here. Thank you for inviting me.
2: Terrific. Well, happy to make it happen. So look, on the five, you are the liberal voice at this table where you are outnumbered 4-1. What has that taught you about the difference between winning an argument and persuading someone?
3: It's taught me a lot about patience, first and foremost, and one of the big philosophies of the book, which is knowing when to listen and when to talk, and being able to engage oftentimes silently as someone is doing their thing and putting some facts or perspective out into the ether that I vehemently disagree with and that I'm jonesing to pick apart has made it easier for me to be able to do this job, to understand people that think differently than me, and to be able to rebut it, I think, more effectively. So persuasion, very definition of what that means. For me, this job is about opening people's minds to the idea that there's an alternative way of looking at a certain subject, and the listening part of it is the crucial component.
2: What do you understand differently now about conservatives or a conservative viewpoint that you didn't fully grasp when you started at Fox?
3: A few things. I grew up in New York City, very liberal family, school with all liberals. I didn't spend a lot of time with conservatives until I went to college, which I think is a lot of people's experiences who grow up in these kinds of enclaves. And having exposure and working closely with people whose conservative values are rooted in the way they grew up, in their religion, traditions passed down across generations has been illuminating for me. It hits different if you're talking about something like reproductive health care and the person you're debating or even just chatting with, as a pro-life person because of their religion. And you also can't win that argument in the same way that you might be able to with someone else. Working with so many veterans, for instance, I have a new take on gun culture from being around people who grew up with guns, hunters, conservationists, all giving me a bigger perspective, I think, on the way that the country works. So that's one aspect of it. And then the other is that, and it's frustrating for liberals, but I have a front row seat to the fact that they don't take politics as seriously as liberals. And I know that that is this massive landmine for people on the left where you just say, how is this possible that you don't care, right? Or what you're allowing to slide. And how can you just sit there and accept something like this? If we're debating immigration, for instance, and we're talking about, real tragedies like what happened to Alex Pretty or Renee Good, and somebody says, well, the larger picture is what matters to me, and we're moving in the right direction. They shouldn't have been obstructing traffic. Or, this is what happens when you leave the border open during the Biden administration. And that's hugely annoying to me and frustrating. But they are not taking every bit of the story as seriously as the left is. And it is allowing them to focus on what they see as the bigger picture or the bigger project. And I didn't understand that before I started working for them. I thought that they were actually just deeply unserious about politics. They're just longer term minded.
2: You're fairly tough on Democrats in this book. You say that they too often don't really inhabit conservative spaces, that they can be scolding, that the party has lost some of the joy and cultural connection that politics requires. What do you think Democrats misunderstand about the people they need to win back?
3: That those people are also not taking politics as seriously as they are, that they are consuming media that they are oftentimes not interested in engaging in. That was one of the main findings of every autopsy there was from the 2024 election. And you see Democrats dabbling more, showing up. A lot of them are coming on Fox News. And the way that I found that politics and the politics of persuasion works is when you are in a long-term relationship with the people that you're talking to and with their audiences. And when then they can really feel like you're trying to be part of their world. And most of the time, they want you to show up and not actually be talking about politics, which we're still not great at. Yeah. Democrats, we like football too and all of the stuff that we get made fun of. But, showing up on things like college game day and making sure that you're going to those events, you see the reception that like a Wes Moore or a Josh Shapiro gets when they go out and do those kinds of things. And I think that is still missing from the recipe. I worry for the midterms, even though the polling looks great at this moment, and I know the country is in tremendous economic crisis and folks, you know, they know what it costs to fill up their tank. They know what groceries cost. But the results won't necessarily be an affirmation of the Democratic Party as a great option. It might just be that the other side looked that much worse at this moment. And I wanted the book to emphasize a path forward for the party, which I've been thinking a lot about in terms of policies that'll move us forward, but also what leadership looks like and joy.
2: You write about the emotional toll of being on the receiving end of attacks from President Trump. Is there a point at which engagement stops being worthwhile?
3: Well, engaging with him, I think, is not worthwhile. And that is definitely my policy. There's nothing really to say when the leader of the free world thinks that he should be watching the five instead of overseeing the dropping of bunker buster bombs on the Fordo nuclear enrichment complex, which is when he decided that he, you know, really needed to tell me how much he hated my jittery presentation. But the big lesson that I took from the several times that he's come after me or viewers or when I get criticism, even from people that I know in my real life, is that oftentimes they're going to be focusing on the style of how you're doing something. Like, I would have done it this way, or you're too much of this, you're not enough of that, your unendurable voice, which was, I think it must have been Stephen Chung who wrote that, because it doesn't sound like Trump.
2: The White House communications
3: yes.
2: director.
3: But they focus on your style when they can't deal with your substance. And that has made me a lot stronger in my passion for what I do and the kind of advocacy that I feel like I'm putting out there to an audience that might not necessarily have a ton of access to someone who thinks like me. And I wanted to make sure that that was an important thread of the book. So I especially want folks and younger women to understand that the workplace can be quite rough and tumble, and people are going to criticize you and come after you. And if you can find a way to internally process that and unpack what their criticism actually means, you can succeed and just feel much better about yourself on the other end. But it's also okay to cry, which I have in the book too. The vulnerability matters.
2: Yeah. The book is I Disagree, Winning Arguments Without Losing Friends. Jessica Tarlov, it's great to have you here.
3: Yeah, thank you so much.
4: Is the NewsHour for tonight. I'm Amna Nawaz.
2: And I'm Jeff Bennett. For all of us here at the NewsHour, thanks for spending part of your evening with us.
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0: PBS. I'm Dr. Anthony Leiserwitz, and this is Climate Connections. Museums give visitors an engaging, hands-on way to learn how science shapes the world. And Chevy Humphrey, CEO of the Griffin Museum of Science and Industry in Chicago, says they can also get people thinking and talking about climate change.
1: I think museums are an incredible platform and a foundation for providing information and facts for people to actually develop their own insights and their own agency to do something.
0: For example, in one exhibit at the Griffin, visitors learn about different forms of clean electricity and how to lower their energy use at home. In another exhibit, they watch a time-lapse video of glaciers over 10 years.
1: And you see the melting and you see before and after pictures.
0: The Griffin is also updating their human body exhibit to include information about how climate hazards, like the wildfire smoke that reached Chicago this summer, can harm people.
1: How do I protect myself? What is this impact going to be on my lungs, on my body?
0: Humphrey says the museum aims to spark curiosity and critical thinking, and she hopes it inspires visitors to ask questions about how the world works.
1: And have discussions and not be afraid to actually have a voice.
0: Climate Connections is produced by the Yale Center for Environmental Communication. 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
2: 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Tonight, cloudy skies with a slight chance of showers, lows in the lower 50s. Tomorrow, mostly cloudy with highs in the upper 60s. And tomorrow night, partly cloudy, lows in the upper 40s.
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5: I'm Michelle Martin at NPR and this station. 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
7: I'm David Lombardo, and you're listening to WCNY's The Capitol Press Room. On today's show, we'll talk with the political director for a progressive advocacy group in the Hudson Valley and discuss their campaign work this election season. And in the second half of the program, we'll speak with the New York State Bar Association President Taya Grays about the intersection of artificial intelligence and the legal practice here in the Empire State. We'll highlight the rules and regulations handed down from the court system, consider how New Yorkers are using AI to represent themselves, and discuss ways this technology can improve law practices. But first, we'll check in with State Labor Commissioner Roberta Reardon to discuss the scheduled launch of an updated unemployment system, which is supposed to offer a smoother online experience for New Yorkers and their employers, and ultimately a faster resolution of unemployment claims. It's all coming up right here on WCNY's The Capitol Press Room.
8: Live from NPR News, I'm Giles Snyder. President Trump is touting the construction of a steel mill in Iowa that he says his tariffs made possible. Iowa has closely watched House and Senate races with control of Congress at stake this year. NPR's Deepa Shivram reports that the plant is expected to create about 2,000 jobs, but not expected to begin producing steel until 2030.
9: Trump's announcement comes as Americans are souring on how they view Trump's handling of the economy. And with the midterm elections just a little over a month away, the president is running out of time to shift voters' perspectives.
10: Today we're thrilled to announce that Mesabi Metallics will be building the largest steel plant in American history in the great state of Iowa. It's the largest plant, one of the largest plants in the world.
9: The steel plant is being built by Mesabi Metallics, a company based in Minnesota, though the plant will be constructed in Iowa. It's expected to produce 10 million tons of steel a year once it's fully built. The $15 billion investment marks the first mega steel plant to be built in the U.S. since the 1960s, according to the White House. Deepa Shivaram, NPR News, the White House.
8: Out of the U.K., where five British nationals described as terror suspects have been released on bail. They were detained yesterday near a British military base used by the U.S. to launch strikes on Iran. That location prompted concerns about a connection to the Middle East, as NPR's Lauren Freyer reports.
11: British counterterrorism officials say the men are still under investigation for explosives and terrorism offenses, and that authorities are investigating multiple lines of inquiry, including whether the suspects were working for Iran, Russia, or other non-state groups, quote, knowingly or unknowingly. Iran's embassy in London denies any involvement, saying malicious speculation only fuels Iranophobia. The men, Londoners, all in their mid-20s, were detained in the middle of the night near RAF Royal Air Force Base Fairford, west of London. It's been the target of anti-war protesters as well. Lauren Freyer, NPR News, London.
8: Prosecutors say they're reopening an investigation into alleged sexual assault by members of the Chi Phi fraternity at Cornell University. Aurora Berry of member station WSKG reports that's after public uproar following a lawsuit against the university, several Greek life organizations, and fraternity members.
12: The plaintiff in the lawsuit was a Cornell student at the time of the incident. The lawsuit says she was drugged and sexually assaulted by seven fraternity members in 2024. Tompkins County District Attorney Matthew Van Houten says the plaintiff, quote, did not allege that she was drugged against her will or gang raped in her original statement. Van Houten says the case will now go before a grand jury. Cornell's Vice President for University Relations, Kyle Kimball, says that the university supports the decision to reopen the investigation. The lawsuit says Cornell didn't do enough to protect the plaintiff. For NPR News, I'm Aurora Berry in Ithaca.
8: This is NPR News. The U.S. Senate has passed a bipartisan bill that would regulate college sports. The measure passed this evening on a 77-22 vote. It would codify into law the settlement of a 2025 lawsuit that allowed colleges to pay players. It would also establish new guardrails. The bill faces an uncertain future in the House. A nor'easter soaked coastal communities along the East Coast over the weekend. David Wright from Ocean State Media reports.
13: The nor'easter walloped the region with heavy rains and winds clocked as high as 70 miles per hour in New York City. One Brooklyn man who worked for the city housing authority was struck and killed by a falling tree. In some towns on the Jersey Shore, the water was waist deep. At the height of the storm, 180,000 customers in New Jersey alone lost power. Work crews were busy all weekend long, and most of the outages have been restored. On Nantucket, the storm deposited a huge chunk of a shipwreck onto the beach. It may be part of a three-masted schooner that sank in 1884. For NPR News, I'm David Wright in Greenport, New York.
8: Forecasters say Hurricane Polo is nearing landfall on Mexico's Baja California Peninsula. Polo is a Category 3 storm, and the National Hurricane Center in Miami is warning of life-threatening winds and flash flooding. Further west, forecasters say Hurricane Nolo is edging away from the main Hawaiian islands, but is expected to bring dangerous conditions to the area around the Papahanaumokuakea Marine National Monument. This is NPR.
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7: I'm David Lombardo, and you're listening to WCNY's The Capital Press Room. In November, more than a decade since the idea of overhauling the state's unemployment system began taking shape, state labor officials are planning to launch a more modern digital presence, which they hope will improve the experience for New Yorkers trying to access unemployment benefits, as well as make things easier for employers. I spoke with State Labor Commissioner Roberta Reardon about the unemployment system on Friday.
16: So, for starters, what are some of these shortcomings of the current unemployment system built 5 decades ago that you're hoping to get addressed with the upgraded system that is scheduled to go online in November?
17: So the system that we have currently is definitely one of the older systems in the country. Many other states have similar ones, but it is over 50 years old. It is not able to expand. It is land-based. The new system is cloud-based, so it can expand to serve people, but it's very limited in its capacity. It is very old coding, so that makes it less efficient. Two things that really drive us crazy. It allows customers to come in and begin a claim and not fill out the complete claim form and try to move ahead in the system. The system lets it move ahead and then kicks it out as an incomplete claim form. That is the number one reason people end up having to call us. It also is completely dark about the status of your claim. So you go in, you fill out your claim. You want to know when is my benefit going to arrive? You have no idea. The system tells you nothing. It makes industry, businesses, employers talk to us through faxes. If we send a request for information, they have to fax the information back to us. It is not available on mobile devices. You can start a claim on a mobile device and then it won't let you finish. So it's not modern and it makes it harder to do research. So we've talked to a lot of our customers. We've done a lot of research. As I said, the number one and number two drivers of the phone traffic is incomplete claim forms that can't be processed and then lack of information on the claim status. On the business end, it was very outdated. They had to wait for us to be in our offices to communicate with us. Now it's going to be 24/7. They can assign representatives. If they have paymasters that do their payroll, they can manage the UI function outside of the business. And it will be what people expect when they go online, with the government service. It will be more efficient claim processing, which probably will speed up everything. And it will also allow us to do more research because we'll have harder data. So I'm really excited to retire the faxes and the key punch that still exists.
16: Well, let's talk about expectations moving forward, because New York Focus reported last year that only 6 states were slower in paying out unemployment claims than New York, with the Empire State failing to meet a federal benchmark for timely payments. Do you anticipate that this upgrade will resolve that issue moving forward? And if not, what else can be done, I guess?
17: Absolutely. The new system is the result that we need. The incomplete claim form is one reason that we're not able to pay out claims in a timely fashion. They start the claim, so the clock starts, but then the claim gets kicked out because it doesn't have complete information. And then there's a back and forth with the customer trying to resolve that issue. And then we have a late resolution. So the new system will put an end to that because you can't go in further to the system until you complete the claim form appropriately. That is huge. And we've been telling the federal government, that is our solution. This is what we need.
16: And you anticipate that will resolve the problem, or are there going to be other bugs that might be resulting in people waiting longer than the federal government would like?
17: There are sometimes other reasons why people's claims are delayed. Sometimes there's a challenge from the employer. Mm-hmm. But I think the main driver of the slowness in getting claims processed is the fact that so many people are able to file incomplete claims, and then we can't do anything with it until we talk to them.
16: Big question with any government project: how much did the entire upgrade end up costing? And with the context that this was a multi-year project,
17: this was a decade-long project. They had actually started developing the ideas for the RFP before I came in October of 2015. The RFPs got, I think that we started to issue them out in 2016. In 2019, we actually had a vendor and they were in our building. And then the pandemic happened in 2020. So, it has had an elongated pathway, although we always knew it would be a long process. This is the largest upgrade of any unemployment system in the United States ever. And these systems cannot be bought off the shelf. They have to be designed purposely, and ours is designed only for the state of New York. We're the second largest system in the United States, and it's the largest system to go through this upgrade. It costs $188 million all in. That includes our staff time as well as vendor and all of that. And it's a mix of federal and state money. It is frankly what our customers have been asking us for. And I think it's what customers deserve. So it's a lot of money, but it is a lot of system. And when this system goes live in the future, as it needs to be upgraded, and we know that that will happen, you can upgrade it while it's working. It's in the cloud. It's built to have continual improvement. So as the world of work changes or regulations change, we can go in and manipulate the system and add new coding or new provisions while the rest of the system continues to operate. That is significant. And that is a game changer. The old system, you have to shut it down completely for days in order to change anything.
7: Well, for listeners just joining us, this is WCNY's The Capitol Press Room, and we're speaking with State Labor Commissioner Roberta Reardon about a upgrade to the state's unemployment system, which is supposed to go live in November.
16: So there are going to be, for whatever reason, people who either can't get by solely on online services or just prefer to talk to a human being. And there have been some reports in the past about the wait times for people trying to get through with the call centers. Is the hope that there will be just less demand for people who need to talk to a real person because of a better digital tool? Or are you investing in, say, the call center staff as well?
17: Well, we always invest in the call center staff. You know, they are really, really important part of our setup. And that was proved during the pandemic when they were 24/7, 7 days a week, some of them, they were indispensable. But we're also offering our customers online assistance so they won't have to talk to people. We know that the incomplete claim form and the lack of claim status are the one and two reasons why people call. That alone is going to reduce the call volume, which will then free up the valuable humans to do the work that they're well-trained to do. So we're really expecting that our call center people will really be able to put their focus on the people who have difficulty with technology or have difficult claims that need a human being to intervene. Most people should be able to go online, do their business, and go back out and do the job search that they should be doing.
16: So I can't imagine a time where you've appeared before the state legislature where lawmakers haven't talked about how their offices have had to help constituents navigate the unemployment process. Do you expect that's going to be required in the future? Or is the idea that this upgrade is going to be so good that they won't need to turn to their local lawmakers for help?
17: That is our hope. I'm sure that things will happen. There will be things that drop through the cracks and people will need help and will probably continue to reach out to their legislators. We hope at a much reduced level. We want to make sure that we can provide the service up front that people need and therefore they don't need to ask for extra help. I would point out for everybody who's listening, November 2nd at 5 p.m., the system goes into transition. For 9 to 12 days from that time, the system will be unavailable to all customers. When the system is ready for customers to use it, we will alert everybody by text, by email, by public announcement. You know, we'll have a lot of information. People will go back into the UI system. If you're already a customer, use your login that you've always used. Go in and certify as you always have. The system will prompt you to certify for whatever week you may have missed during the period of transition. Mm. So nobody's going to lose any money in the transition. It'll just come probably a week later. If you're a new customer, you will be guided through the system by the system. You can do it all on your smartphone, and it should be pretty seamless. But November 2nd, if you're already in the system, please try to certify for your week before November 2nd at 5 o'clock. That means that check will be processed and sent to you. For the 9 to 12 days that would be, you know, in transition, then, you know, you will miss one certification period. You'll certify when the system is back up.
16: Well, I want to talk a little bit more about the transition. For example, are you anticipating, say, an influx of claims on Halloween because people are aware of this time where it's going to be offline? And if you are anticipating some sort of barrage of claims, is that something that you need to ramp up for?
17: Of course, and we are ready for it. I mean, usually you can certify on Sunday evening and the Monday of your week. You can't go in on Friday and certify because your week isn't ended yet. But we know that Sunday night and Monday is a very, very heavy day anyway for certification. And that is when people, it's actually when the majority of people do certify. So we're expecting that. But if you miss that, you know, you'll make it up on the back end.
16: And what sort of resources are you going to have on hand during that transition to ensure that you're able to stick to that 9 to 12 day calendar? Because we've seen some government websites roll out with some headaches, and maybe people wish it had gone a little smoother. So hope for the best, plan for the worst. I mean, what sort of planning are you putting in place?
17: So we have been testing all the way along. It's one reason the build took so long, because we have been doing testing. This past year has really been some development, but mostly it's been testing of the system that's already been built. And you test and retest and retest. You fix the bugs that you find. And every time you do that, the bugs go down. So we are feeling very, very good about the benefit structure in this machine right now. And we expect it to be pretty seamless. During the transition, it will be all hands on deck. I won't be fixing anything, which is good news to everybody, but all the people that know how to do it will be doing it. And we will continually test through that 9 to 12 day period to make sure that it's ready to go live. And when it goes live, we will be available to help with any headaches that happen. You know, will there be glitches? Perhaps. But this system has really been tested, load tested, stress tested. It's ready to go. And one of the reasons we're doing this communication program is to make sure that we have enough time to talk to our customers here in the state so they know what to expect. We're reaching out to the unions, to the advocates, to the legislature, to business organizations, to all the organizations that we usually work with. If you are collecting unemployment insurance now, when you go in to certify your weekly benefit, there's a video that you have to watch before you can go in and certify. So for the next 5 weeks, you will see a video explaining exactly what's going to happen. So there should be very few people who don't know that this is going to happen.
16: Well, Commissioner, thank you so much for making the time. I really appreciate it, and good luck with the rollout.
17: Thank you very much. It's great to talk to you.
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7: I'm David Lombardo, and this is WCNY's The Capitol Press Room. We're going to share an excerpt from an upcoming episode of our insider podcast, Dispatches from Planet Albany, which features Zava Candler, political director for the progressive advocacy group For the Many, which is active in the Hudson Valley election scene and also works to influence policy here at the Capitol. We spoke with Zava about For the Many's political activities this election season. What does your political apparatus look like in the Hudson Valley right now, and what races are you involved with?
22: So we're involved in both, you know, state and local races. The most important race for us right now, where we're putting a lot of our capacity, is Senate District 39. So that's Lisa Call running against Rob Rawlson, who's the incumbent Republican. And this is a district that is a plus one Harris district. So, you know, it went very narrowly towards Harris in the last election. And yet In that election, Rob Rawlinson won by a little bit more than a percentage point, by about 2,000 votes. And so this is a huge pickup opportunity for, you know, Democrats statewide. And it's also, you know, for an organization like ours, we think a very unique opportunity because Lisa Call's the real deal. You know, she is someone we've had a relationship with for many, many years. She's a progressive and she's running on the issues that actually matter to our members. And so we've had huge enthusiasm, you know, across both Orange County and Dutchess County. I think last weekend, or I guess the weekend before now, we knocked about 1,000 doors in a single day for her, you know, and the campaign is really escalating. And so that is, you know, and I'm happy to chat more about that race.
7: Well, yeah, who are you targeting in that race? For example, are you looking to persuade active voters, or are you focused on maybe mobilizing people who might agree with you politically and philosophically but aren't typically engaged in the electoral process?
22: One thing I love about this show is that we actually talk shop. You're not going to hear that, you know, the term persuadables on many other podcasts. But yeah, so it's a combination of both. And I think it you know, depends obviously where we're at, you know, in September versus October, where you shift a little bit from the persuadables and into the, you know, the mobilized category. And, you know, of course, we're also focusing on some of the high propensity always voters, you know, to make sure that they're coming out as well, especially, you know, in a place like the city of Poughkeepsie where Rob was a mayor, you still have people who are splitting their ballots. And so that is, you know, we're doing a lot of work in the city of Poughkeepsie, the city of Newburgh, both to try to, you know, elevate turnout in some of the lower turnout areas, but also persuade some folks that might have voted for Rob in the past.
7: Is For the Many in this race essentially serving as the de facto grassroots arm of outreach for Lisa's campaign?
22: I think that we're contracting with the campaign, and we are leading all of the canvas in the city of Poughkeepsie and the city of Newburgh. Obviously, it's a big district. These Hudson Valley districts, as you know, once you get outside the cities, they become very sprawling. But that's what the phones are for, as we know. And so we're also doing phone calls. I think we've called about 22,000. We've done about 22,000 phone calls so far. So, you know, between all of that, I think we're reaching a lot of people.
7: Is that kind of paid relationship new for you guys, or have you done that in the past with other candidates, maybe like Sarahana Shrestha in the Assembly?
22: So we, in 2024, entirely in-house ran Claire Cousins for Assembly. So this is, you know, further north, Dede Baird's current seat. We, you know, Claire Cousins ran against her. And so we, you know, knocked, like, we did everything for that campaign. I think we raised about $300,000 for the campaign. You know, our campaign manager was in-house, and we knocked, you know, about 30,000 doors for her and did all of that ourselves. And I think that was a huge moment for the organization because it really taught us a lot of the skills that we're now using in this cycle. And so, you know, while Claire Cousin did not win in that primary, it really taught us what it looks like to not just, you know, do some field, but actually, like, throw the entire weight of the organization behind a candidate.
7: What do you make of AOC and her statewide campaign that she has now begun? She's been in Buffalo, I think, for reporting about going to Ithaca. I have to imagine you think she can be a force for good for the Democrats, but do you think there's any tricks to deploying her in a positive way? Because in the Hudson Valley, I think people would say that she's been a useful surrogate for Pat Ryan, but you know, what do you think about her as a political asset? Because I have to imagine she's like the patron saint of an organization like yours.
22: I like to think of her as the patron saint of the left.
7: Okay.
22: So I love that phrase. Yeah, you know, I think she's shown in this cycle, but also in the previous cycle, that she is really effective at getting people fired up and, you know, making a real difference, especially in primaries, but also in generals, beyond the kind of like core support that she has. And, you know, that's why someone like Pat Ryan, who, you know, may not agree with AOC on everything, you know, why he wants her around. And so I think it's just it's good that she's doing this. It's good that she's going around the state and obviously preparing for a run of her own that, you know, we as For the Many will be keeping a close eye on, of course, as that develops.
7: Sticking statewide, how are you doing with the disappointment of the Delgado gubernatorial campaign? Have you gotten over that?
22: I'd say most days, but, you know, sometimes it still stings. Yeah, you know, I think we were excited about his candidacy. We were one of the early endorsers. And I think, for example, during the climate law rollbacks, it was hard to not in that moment feel how would things be different if there was a, you know, a very competitive, serious primary. But, you know, I think that part of this work is sometimes you win and sometimes you lose. And it, I think, was a experience that taught us a lot and will, you know, set us up better for future cycles.
7: I never really saw what his pathway was to a competitive primary with the governor. So can you tell me what you envisioned when you guys ended up supporting him and why you were willing to spend any political capital at all on the LG's challenge to his boss?
22: Yeah, I mean, the way it worked out, obviously, the things did not fall his way. I think there was a pathway, and I think the pathway starts with the political conditions. This has been, as we know, like the year of anti-incumbency. I think if you told me that Espaillat was going to lose,
7: sure,
22: 4 months ago, I would have said there is zero pathway for that happening. And so I think that in and of itself is big. I think the second is, you know, had some, you know, things fallen differently and there was more political support behind him, which, you know, was really hanging in the balance and could have happened. I think we would have seen his ability to get his message out, which I think is the message that people want right now. You know, when I'm knocking doors or I'm talking to our members, what people want is they want someone whose message is that of a fighter and of that of like an economic populism. And I think that the governor's message, as we're seeing in the most recent, you know, polling, is not the message that is what people want right now. And I think to think this is 2022 or 2020 or even 2024 in regards to what people want is a miscalculation. And I think that he was reading, you know, the political room well in that way. Obviously, things did not go his way, but I think that there was a world where, you know, he could have caught fire and you know, had a real primary challenge. And of course, part of these is that sometimes also the opponent needs to make a blunder or two.
7: Sure.
22: So, you know, we would have waited to see what that could have been.
7: And that was an excerpt of our Dispatches from Planet Albany conversation with Zava Candler, political director for the progressive advocacy group For the Many, which is active in the Hudson Valley election scene and also works to influence policy here at the Capitol. To hear our entire conversation, including how the group will approach lobbying in 2027 here in Albany, download Dispatches from Planet Albany wherever you get your favorite podcast or find it at capitalpressroom.org.
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7: I'm David Lombardo, and you're listening to WCNY's The Capitol Press Room. In light of artificial intelligence's growing potential to expand to most aspects of life, including our judiciary, whether as a writing assistant for attorneys, helping judges with research, or aiding ordinary New Yorkers who want to try to represent themselves, we want to revisit our conversation from late August, where we explored how to navigate and regulate this evolving technology with Taya Grays, president of the New York State Bar Association. So while there is clearly a lot of intrigue about the use of artificial intelligence, I want to look back before we look forward. And I'm curious, in your 3 decades of a legal career at this point now, have there been other debuts of technology or uses of technology that have raised ethical or practical questions of the administration of law? I mean, does anything stand out to you?
1: When I started law school, one of the classes that was an adjunct or in addition to a class that we took as it relates to legal research and writing, it was researching on the computer. and using something called Westlaw and Lexis. So I learned how to do legal research via computer as well as in the books. So my generation of lawyers, probably 5 years behind me, 5 years ahead of me, we were in that transition period of understanding how to use the computer and these research tools in order to find cases versus having to go to a library and look up the information. So my first job, I was a prosecutor in the Bronx DA's office, and only the people who were in appeals were able to use the computer.
7: And this is like late 90s?
1: It's the late 90s. And so if I wanted to do any research on the cases that I had for my motions, I had to go to the library. Those same tools from 20 plus years ago are now being embedded with artificial intelligence. And there are some questions and concerns about how those tools are finding the right cases. You know, there's all this concern about hallucinations. Mm-hmm. How are they doing analysis? Can they really understand nuance in a case? If you ask it a question about find a case that does A, B, C, and D, does it really understand what the nuances are in those legal issues to actually find the right cases that are on point?
7: Well, in terms of how artificial intelligence can be used within our state court system, are there a variety of rules and regulations? I know the state's unified court system has mm-hmm. looked to impose some basic standards, a floor of how AI might be used, but is this the Wild Wild West to a certain degree, or do you feel like there are clear rules and frameworks for lawyers to follow?
1: It's both.
7: Okay. Going to be depending on what you're looking to do, probably.
1: There's always been tools that have impacted how lawyers do their work, and we've had to figure out, how do we use it? Are there any ethical concerns with mm-hmm. using the tool? And then how do we embed it in how we do our day-to-day in contrast to how we did it before? I mean, the computer in and of itself was a revolution.
7: Sure.
1: People typed and handwrote things. And they delegated it to like secretaries or paralegals to do that work, right? Someone would dictate it, and then someone else would actually transcribe it, and then be a whole back and forth process. With a computer, you didn't necessarily need to have a secretary or paralegal doing that kind of work. So you had to adjust to that. There was a lawyer when I was in the DA's office. He had a computer because he was senior. He never turned it on because he didn't know how to use it. And he was so used to the way that he had learned to transcribe cases and talk to or look up cases and go and talk to a secretary to dictate. So there's always been this transition. The challenge with this tool is how quickly it's being adopted, not only by litigants, like the general population, mm-hmm. but like pro se litigants. And the legal profession, some people are like, yes, this is great, and others are hesitant. The court is kind of stuck in the middle. You have individuals who are various types of litigants who are looking at this tool as a resource because they don't have other resources that are as readily available, right? They don't understand the legal issues. And you just go to an AI tool, and the tool will, even though it has the disclaimers, they're still using it as a resource to help them because they don't know what they don't know, and they think
7: sure.
1: the tool is smart to help them. Lawyers, on the other hand, some of them have learned, okay, this is what the tool does, and this is how it helps me to do my work. But there are other lawyers who are hesitant about it. And it isn't to say that they're not willing to learn something new, but it takes time to do that. Mm. And with this technology versus other technologies, it seems like every day there's a new tool that does something else. You go from, oh, you just had AI, and now it's generative AI, and now it's agentic AI, and then there'll be quantum. I mean, it's changing so quickly that lawyers are having a hard time trying to catch up. Where do I draw the line in the sand to say, today I'm going to learn something about this? When, oh my gosh, now there's something new that now I need to figure out how I'm going to use that. So with the courts, and this is a nice segue to the topic that you were talking about, kind of the first foray, or among the first forays the court has taken into creating rules, is Part 161,
7: mm-hmm.
1: right? And they say, you can use it, you don't have to disclose it, but do know you're responsible if there are any issues. You don't follow the rules of conduct, you don't follow the ethical rules. So it's a reminder that you can use this because you've used other tools. You've used Westlaw, you've used Lexis, you've used other things. It's very similar to that. However, it does shout out, not a special obligation, but alerting them to the nature of this, the uniqueness of this tool, that you need to make sure that you're monitoring it in a way that you may not have been monitoring I don't want to say that people weren't monitoring it, but it's an additional level of scrutiny because it's new, because people are not certain about how it works, because it's changing all the time. You have to be more on top of it than you may have had to been with other types of tools that we had, because it's just changing so quickly.
7: Well, my reading then of that rule is essentially the court saying, hey, we have ethical standards as attorneys, and we're just going to apply them to this new tool. And I wonder, though, whether they need to step up more than that, whether they need to actually offer some guidelines, because maybe there isn't a perfect one-to-one comparison to the pre-AI world when trying to make decisions in an AI world. So do you feel like ultimately the court needs to be more aggressive and more definitive in what it is allowing? Or do you think this idea of we have broad ethical standards, we can just apply them to AI makes sense?
1: I would say at this time, we do have the broad. So the answer is yes, right now. The New York State Bar Association issued a report a couple of years ago in 2024 where we actually talked about this issue. Do we need to have some additional parameters and frameworks and making sure that we're using this tool because it's different?

0: you can compare. It's not an issue if someone wants to use AI and use that as part of their explanation to how they're managing your costs, the expenses with your representation. It's just like any other tool that you would use. I'm going to have a paralegal that's going to do X work, and then I'm going to focus on revising or doing something that's more complicated. That already happens. You know, if I'm a senior lawyer, it's not worth my time to do research. It's just not, right? That's why you have a junior assistant or a junior attorney or a paralegal or whomever to do the work. In this instance, people are replacing or supplementing those individuals with AI. So it's fine to do it. You need to disclose it, and you need to let your clients understand how you're using the tool so that they're notified of it, they can ask you questions of it, and whether they're comfortable with that.
1: And then what about those people who are looking to navigate the court system without an attorney, but with the help of, say, Claude or other AI tools? What do you see as the pros of that, and what do you see as the potential cons?
0: Oh, it's happening. Yeah. This is already happening. We've had conversations with different members. I was a part of a managing partners roundtable, and one of the firms, the managing partner, said they were representing a startup. And so these are, you know, fairly sophisticated individuals. They drafted, I don't remember if it was a brief or a motion, but they drafted a document and they gave it to their law firm. They said, can you use this in this? Will this save us money? Because you don't have to do this work now. That lawyer said it actually creates extra work because now we have to read it. We have to check all the sites. You know, we got to make sure that it actually is accurate. More often than not, it's not, right? They don't know what the strategy is. They don't understand what the case law is. So this tool didn't receive the right prompts, and it creates more work for the lawyer because they have to review it, and then they have to explain, well, why this wasn't appropriate, you know, in a nice way, and then they have to do the work. So it is happening. For pro se litigants, the courts are seeing this as well. You have better drafted briefs, what I've been told by judges and attorneys who are on the other side of the pro se litigant. But the legal analysis still, it's better, but it's still not on point, right? Because the tool, which very clearly says, unless you have a tool that is for legal research, and there are some tools that are designed for lawyers and doing legal research, but if you're using Claude, Gemini, one of the standard tools, one, they tell you, we're not a lawyer. You need to go and find a lawyer. But the work that they're doing, it goes back to the prompt. The individual doesn't quite understand what the legal issues are that they need to address. So the prompts that they're putting into the tool are limited by their knowledge. So the output is not going to be on point. But it is happening. It does make it easier in some respects for the parties on the other side to understand what the arguments are now. Because before, you're like reading this and, you know, they don't know how to draft it. It's not drafted well. It might have been handwritten. So now, sure, you know, it's all typed. It's formatted in the right way to be submitted to the court. But the legal arguments still are wanting for the obvious reasons. It's not a knock against the person. They're not a lawyer, right? This isn't what they do.
1: Are you worried about a dumbing down of the legal profession moving forward, the same way I'm worried about a variety of professions that become overly reliant on AI and they just use it as a plug and play tool? Mm-hmm. And if you are worried about that, would you encourage people to avoid using AI as they enter the legal field, especially those generative tools that you might say, hey, write me opening remarks, write me a line of questioning, mm-hmm. write me the brief for the judge. I mean, would you say that it shouldn't be the first draft? It shouldn't be the second draft? It shouldn't be a tool at all? I mean, how would you advise young people who are just starting their legal careers and how they want to use that generative AI tool?
0: The answer to the first question is, I'm not concerned about a dumbing down of the legal profession. What I am concerned about, which then connects to your second question, is how do we train our new lawyers on how to be a lawyer? You can learn the black letter law, but kind of the practice of law, like drafting those documents. A lot of the work that I did, and a lot of folks who are in my generation, even maybe the generation after, some of it is that repetitive, redundant work. That's how you learn, right? Then there's variations in that. They give you something that's simple. Then you get something that's a little more complicated. And then you get something that's very complicated. But that's how you learn to be a lawyer. That's how you learn how to draft a brief. That's how you learn how to craft arguments or draft transaction documents. If you don't have a way for them to cut their teeth on understanding just the basics because you have a

was its costs. But Munich as a whole does much better than anyone from a festival worth 1.6 billion euros to its economy. The risk sits with the people in the middle. Stephanie is left with less than 3 euros a mass and needs the sun to shine to turn that into a profit. And in most tents, the servers pay for the beer before you do. That's Follow the Money on Business Daily from the BBC World Service. I'm Sam Fenwick, and today's producer was David Cann.

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4: 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Some say that's inevitable, while others say the deal's terms are safe, and they worry if the U.S. does not make a deal soon, we will drive the Saudis into our enemy's arms. A senior Biden advisor who led the Saudi nuclear negotiations, along with other nuclear security experts, debate whether this deal serves America's interests. I'm John Donvan. That's this week on Open to Debate.
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13: It's Morning Edition from NPR News. 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
14: And I'm Layla Faldin. Good morning. Lindsay Clancy will be in a Massachusetts courtroom today for the first time since her murder case ended in a mistrial. Her lawyers are asking a judge to dismiss the case, which accused Clancy of murdering her three children in 2023. Deborah Becker from member station WBUR reports.
15: The defense motion to dismiss the case argues the judge did not have to declare a mistrial. Instead, it says he could have more closely investigated reports that one juror would not follow the law. It's one of several motions that experts say points to a legal strategy setting up for an appeal.
16: I think that they're a bit of a Hail Mary pass.
15: Boston College law professor R. Michael Cassidy says there may not be any major decisions today.
16: I don't expect the judge to rule on them in court, but I think that he will rule on them quickly thereafter.
15: And retired Judge Jack Liu says it would be unusual for a judge to investigate a juror.
17: It's going to be a hard road for the defendant because it is not in the public interest to interfere with jury deliberations in the way that the defense is asking.
15: Even if the judge rules to dismiss, the prosecution could appeal. If the judge rejects the defense motions, there could be a new trial. But Cassidy says it's likely that prosecutors are carefully considering these defense moves.
16: It alerts the prosecutor to the fact that, geez, even if we retried this on first-degree murder, even if we were successful, that conviction could be overturned.
15: Prosecutors could also agree to a deal where Clancy would plead guilty to lesser charges and continue to be held at a state hospital where she's receiving mental health treatment. Regardless of what happens today, it's likely to be some time before the Clancy case is resolved. For NPR News, I'm Deborah Becker in Boston.
13: To be a pastor is to be present for your congregation. You show up in church on Sundays, you visit hospitals, you counsel families. This is the story of a pastor who traveled thousands of miles away from his church overseas and was stopped from returning. Aleha Hertzler McCain from Religion News Service has that pastor's story.
18: Growing up in Guatemala, Esdras Paredes saw his father, a pastor, receive death threats for his Pentecostal faith. In the 1980s, Paredes moved to the United States seeking asylum. Eventually, he became a pastor himself and took over a small church in Fond du Lac, Wisconsin.
19: It's a family environment. If you have a problem, we all have a problem. If you have a sickness, we all have a sickness.
18: Francisco Martinez Javier says he was addicted to drugs and gambling. And then he heard Paredes preach.
20: I began to cry when he began to preach the word of God. I said, wow. And from that time, I have not missed a worship service.
18: Esdras Paredes and his wife and co-pastor Wanda had built a thriving congregation and family, with six children and eight grandchildren, all in the U.S.
21: Looking back at all that, how much we've grown, it is God. He was the one who did it all.
18: But in the summer of 2025, Paredes' mother in Guatemala was hospitalized. He'd traveled to the country before without

0: of pig manure into a freshwater pond. 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
1: 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I'm Leila Faldin.
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3: And on WSKG, I'm Amelia Wilbert. It's 6:49. Good morning. Our top local story today, the Tompkins County District Attorney says he's reopening an investigation into allegations that a Cornell University student was drugged and sexually assaulted by seven fraternity members in 2024. That's after a civil lawsuit was filed earlier this month. WSKG's Aurora Berry has more on the development coming up in the

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1: What if babies could be born without disease, even if the parents risk passing one down?
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4: Cornell University said any suggestion that the university did not impose consequential punishments for those involved is false.
3: Tompkins County District Attorney Matthew Van Houten is facing criticism for now pushing criminal charges in this case. 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
5: Live from NPR News in Washington, I'm Dave Mattingly. Police in Britain say five men arrested on terrorism and explosive charges have been released on bail. The suspects, identified as British nationals in their 20s, were arrested near a Royal Air Force base used by U.S. forces in the war with Iran. Investigators are examining possible links to Iran, though the Iranian embassy in London denies any involvement. Nick Aldworth is a former detective chief superintendent and national coordinator with Britain's counter-terror police.
6: One of the things that being released on bail can tell me is that these are matters that are being investigated that are not likely to present any ongoing risk of harm to the public at large. So I think we can make a good assumption that these people have been released and there isn't an ongoing threat to the people around RFF or anywhere else for that matter.
5: He was speaking to NPR's Morning Edition. The governor of Texas is declaring a statewide disaster because of high diesel prices. The move allows Governor Greg Abbott to lift some restrictions on commercial transportation in an effort to lower fuel prices. AAA says diesel is averaging about $6.44 a gallon nationwide. That's about 9 cents below the country's all-time high set a week ago. This is NPR News from Washington.
3: This is WSKG. I'm Amelia Wilbert. Good government groups in New York are trying to get out in front of the fears voters might have in the coming election. The New York Public News Network's Chris Bolt reports they're concerned people won't trust the outcomes or show up to vote.
7: The questioning of an Onondaga County poll worker by federal officials back in June raised concerns about federal agents at polling places.
8: There are strong federal laws that prohibit any armed federal agents anywhere near elections, polling places.
7: Wendy Weiser is vice president of democracy study at New York's Brennan Center for Justice.
8: There are strong federal laws that prohibit against intimidation.
7: Some worry federal troop presence would discourage many voters. Weiser and Susan Lerner of Good Government Group Common Cause emphasize elections are run locally entirely.
9: People really need to understand, and candidates can help people understand, that the federal government has no role in our elections, that our elections are run by the states, and the states authorize the counties. So the people running our elections are not some bureaucrat from Washington or some Democrat or Republican who wants something special from a national party.
7: Lerner is calling on the candidates at all levels to help restore trust, and that extends to trust in the outcomes.
9: To any candidate who says, I'm only going to accept the results if I think they're fair, just knock it off, bud. That has nothing to do with how our elections are actually run, which again are run on a bipartisan basis every single step of the election.
7: Weiser wants to avoid past mis- and disinformation efforts that disrupted the process and people's livelihoods.
8: And the fear is that these efforts will be used as predicates to try to justify broader interference or going after election officials and try to disrupt the counting process. People should be alerted to that possibility.
7: Weiser adds more than 99% of votes have a paper trail to aid recounts and to discredit claims of fraud. Their advice to voters, learn about the process, make voting a social activity with others, and consider voting early. For the New York Public News Network, I'm Chris Bolt in Syracuse.
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10: It's Morning Edition from NPR News. I'm Leila Fadel.
11: And I'm Steve Inskeep. Let's warn you right at the start that our next story describes sexual violence. New York prosecutors are reopening a criminal investigation into an alleged sexual assault involving students at Cornell University.
10: A former Cornell student says she was drugged and gang-raped at the school in 2024, and no criminal charges were filed at the time. 2 weeks ago, she filed a lawsuit with new allegations against Cornell and seven male students. The brutal details of the case have drawn condemnation around the world and shaken the small college community in upstate New York.
11: NPR's Brian Mann is in Ithaca this morning near the Cornell campus. Brian, good morning.
12: Good morning, Steve.
11: Why would it take so long for prosecutors to reopen a case from 2024?
12: Well, the DA here, Matthew Van Houten, says the woman in this case gave a statement 2 years ago to Cornell campus police where she described a drug and alcohol-fueled party at the Chi Phi fraternity house. Van Houten says, according to her statement then, she took part voluntarily. But in the civil lawsuit filed this month, she recounts a horrific ordeal where she was pressured to drink and take drugs until she was incapacitated, then violently raped by these seven men over a period of hours. The prosecutor says after learning of those details, he now expects to present this case to a grand jury.
11: Okay, so she's given a different description, and this gives prosecutors more to go on, is what you're saying. What are women in the Cornell community saying about all this?
12: I'm hearing anger, Steve, that this case wasn't investigated more thoroughly at the time, and also frustration that more hasn't been done to change campus culture here. Kat Martin graduated last year. She says she, too, was sexually assaulted at Cornell.
13: It was normalized to experience violence. It was normalized to worry about being drugged.
12: And I also spoke with Olympia Hall. She's a current Cornell student. She's co-president of the Sexual Assault Prevention and Safety Club on campus. She says Cornell has tried to improve campus safety, but she says she still sometimes feels vulnerable. And she told me fraternities on campus hold a lot of sway over students' social life.
14: That is a cultural aspect that creates a lot of power dynamics that are uncomfortable and lead young men to potentially not think about their actions.
12: And Steve, NPR attempted to reach out to these young men who were named in this lawsuit for their comment without success.
11: Brian, I saw something on social media about the men allegedly involved being told to write essays as punishment. Could that possibly be true?
12: Well, the lawsuit says some of the men who allegedly raped the woman were allowed to write essays in order to lessen or mitigate any disciplinary action by Cornell. In a statement, Cornell says there were consequential punishments for the men involved, but the university declined our request for an interview to clarify what that means. It's also unclear whether any of these men are still students at the university. Cornell's handling of this case, Steve, is also drawing scrutiny because the rape allegations were only investigated back in 2024 by campus police. Local police issued a statement yesterday saying they were never notified about this alleged assault. Ithaca's mayor, Robert Cantelmo, is a Cornell alum, and he issued his own statement yesterday blasting Cornell's leadership for failing to coordinate this investigation with city police. Cantelmo's now pushing for a moratorium on student events, including Greek fraternity and sorority activities, until Cornell comes up with a new plan to keep students safe.
11: NPR's Brian Mann in Ithaca, New York. Brian, thanks so much.
12: Thank you, Steve.
10: There are fewer and fewer true toss-up districts. One of them runs through Allentown, Pennsylvania, a former manufacturing powerhouse that is now a majority Latino city. President Trump made significant gains with Hispanic voters 2 years ago, but polling shows his support among Hispanic voters is now plummeting. What does that mean for this district, where the incumbent Republican won by just 1 point in the last election? NPR congressional correspondent Barbara Sprunt traveled to the Lehigh Valley and joins us now in studio. Good morning, Barbara. Thanks for being here.
15: Thank you. Good morning, Layla. Thank you.
10: Now, Latino voters, obviously not a monolithic voting bloc, but one major trend we saw was their shift towards Republicans and Trump, especially among men 2 years ago. How did that play out in a blue city like Allentown?
15: Well, not as cut and dry as you might expect. Mayor Matt Turk, he's a Democrat, he was telling me that even though the precincts still went blue, 52 of 55 were a little more red compared to 2020. And the biggest shift was in one of the most heavily Latino precincts.
10: And how does he explain that?
15: Well, he said largely a message from Democrats that just did not resonate with what people were experiencing.
16: People here were saying, I'm struggling economically. I can't afford childcare. Rents are out of control. And the message that was coming from the Biden administration was like, we're seeing like massive economic success. We've done all these amazing things and it's going to be great. And people were like, I feel like you're gaslighting me a little bit.
15: Some voters told me they supported President Trump last cycle because they felt he spoke more directly to their economic concerns. Mm-hmm. Fast forward to today, and they're now saying, well, wait a minute, I have high gas prices, I have high grocery prices, you know, what gives?
10: Yeah, I mean, and that's what we're hearing from all kinds of American voters across races, ages, religions. Is there something unique in how the voters you spoke to are responding?
15: What I think is interesting here is the idea of the reliability of a voting bloc, and that this isn't just as simple as Latino voters are swinging back to the Democrats and that's where they're going to stay cycles and cycles to come. I was talking to Stephanie Valencia about this. She's the co-founder of Equis Research, which polls Latino voters. Here's how she explains it.
17: A third of Latinos don't see themselves as part of either party. They're voting every single election cycle based on what's motivating their anxieties, how they're feeling about their own personal economic situation.
15: Now, this is something that both parties have to contend with. And effective outreach has to start early. Voters told me how, frankly, annoying it is to feel like both parties sort of rediscover how important Latino voters are in the months leading up to Election Day.
10: Now, the economy is obviously top of mind. What else is playing into this election?
15: Well, there are two national storylines that I see trickling down into this campaign. One is the way that the Trump administration carried out its deportation efforts. Democrats say this is a major factor for Latino voters here, even though ICE operations in Allentown didn't look like ICE operations in, say, Minneapolis. Republicans, both voters and officials that I spoke with, say that this is fear-mongering. And they are focusing instead on another trend. Here's George Rivera. He's the chairman of the Lehigh County Republican Committee.
18: In November, you're either going to vote Republican or Socialist, and that's what it is.
10: The trend being tying Democrats to the leftmost part of their party.
15: That's right. Like New York City Mayor Zora Mamdani's name comes up a lot, other DSA candidates, and he is far from alone in making this connection. You know, like a lot of the things that we're talking about, this is playing out across the country.
10: NPR congressional correspondent Barbara Sprunt. Thank you, Barbara.
15: Thank you, Layla.
10: This is NPR News.
3: 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I'm Amelia Wolbert. It's 8:42. Good morning. Coming up on the Marketplace Morning Report, there is federal help to help pay for higher energy costs this winter, but we'll hear why that pool of money might be stretched thin this year. 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
11: Good morning, I'm Steve Inskeep. The Sheriff's Office in Jefferson County, Colorado responded to a report of a tortoise out for a walk by himself. Authorities described him weighing about 100 pounds, hard-shelled, and with no sense of urgency. Animal Control identified him as a tortoise named Lard, who would escape from his owner's yard. How does a tortoise escape from a yard?
22: Slow and steady, the way he outran the hare.
11: It's Morning Edition.
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11: 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I'm Steve Inskeep.
22: And I'm Leila Faldin. Concentrated animal feeding operation is a legal term. It means farms that raise animals in confinement instead of letting them graze in pastures. The farms generate pollution from animal waste and big debates over animal welfare. Some farmers want to leave them behind, but have trouble finding off-ramps. Rachel Kramer with Iowa Public Radio reports on an organization trying to help.
23: Nearly one-third of pigs in the U.S. are raised in Iowa, and until recently, pigs were the focus of the Faborg family on their small farm in the central part of the state. Rand Faborg says there are still vestiges of the old business in one of the hog barns.
24: We had automatic feed lines, which we still have one over here.
23: Faborg and his wife Tammy bought their farm in the 80s to raise a family and embrace a homesteading lifestyle. Rand says he tried selling some hogs on his own for pocket money to supplement his income as a welder.
24: And that didn't work out at all. I lost money on that.
23: He started a concentrated animal feeding operation. A company provided thousands of young pigs and paid for the feed. Faborg says this setup seemed like a good opportunity, but it was physically demanding work, and Faborg says after a few decades, raising hogs became dramatically less profitable.
24: In my day job, my pay over 35 years increased tenfold, and my pay raising hogs dropped by two-thirds.
23: When the family decided they were ready to get out of the hog business, the Faborg son, Tanner, laid out his vision.
25: Well, we have this infrastructure. We could retrofit it, change it, and do something that is a lot healthier on us, healthier for the planet, and actually is profitable.
23: Now, the family grows specialty mushrooms. Another Faborg son, Tyler, slips behind sheets of plastic in the retrofitted hog barn where there are 5-pound blocks of sprouting mushrooms.
26: You can see they're sort of a little bit pinkish tone. When they get mature, they're going to be almost all the way white.
23: The Faborg family turns their mushrooms into tinctures, coffee blends, and flavored salt. They call their operation 1100 Farm. It's a nod to the number of hogs this building and the one beside it each held for decades. The Transformation Project, which is part of the nonprofit Mercy for Animals, helped the Faborgs make the shift with technical assistance and grant money. Transformation Director Catherine Jernigan says the program primarily works with industrial animal farmers who want to transition to specialty crops.
1: And that can be growing mushrooms, growing diversified vegetables, incorporating trees and agroecology, or really anything under the sun, the sky's the limit.
23: The Faborg's retrofitted hog barn is Transformation's second demonstration hub. Jernigan says another is in North Carolina.
1: Also importantly, we're collecting data from this hub with the whole transition, as well as like their production, to inform our work with other farmers.
23: Tanner Faborg is happy 1100 Farm is a test case that could persuade others to leave concentrated animal farming behind.
25: I think a lot of time it just takes someone doing something a little different to help folks realize that it is possible.
23: The Faborgs say the transition to growing mushrooms has not always been easy, and they have a long road ahead. But there are a lot of rewards along the way, like the conversion of an open pit that used to hold roughly 1 million gallons of pig manure into a freshwater pond. For NPR News, I'm Rachel Kramer in Des Moines, Iowa.
22: 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I'm Leila Faldin.
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3: And on WSKG, I'm Amelia Wilbert. It's 8:49. Good morning. Our top story today, the Tompkins County District Attorney says he's reopening an investigation into allegations that a Cornell University student was drugged and sexually assaulted by 7 fraternity members in 2024. That's after a civil lawsuit was filed earlier this month. WSKG's Aurora Berry has more on the development coming up in the WSKG newscast at 9:04. The Marketplace Morning Report is ahead in just a moment, and after that, it's the BBC News Hour. Malaysia begins deporting thousands back to Myanmar. We'll hear from one Rohingya refugee who said he fears return. And an interview with Wall Street Journal reporter Evan Gerskovich, who was held in a Russian prison. Those stories and more international news at 9:06. 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Mostly cloudy skies today with highs in the mid to upper 60s. Currently 57 in Ithaca, 55 in Binghamton.
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2: There were 86 pregnant women in ICE custody as of February of this year. One in five pregnant women polled in March said fear of ICE has stopped them from seeking prenatal care. Allegations of a lack of care leading to miscarriages and other complications in detention are mounting. What effect does immigration enforcement and detention have on pregnant women? Next time on 1A.
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6: This is Regina Videnarvan with NewsHour coming to you live from the BBC in London. For more than 400 days, Evan Gerskovich was held in a Russian prison, at times in solitary confinement. A journalist for the Wall Street Journal, he'd been living in Moscow when masked men surrounded him at a restaurant in March 2023 and detained him. He became the first American journalist charged with espionage in Russia since the Cold War. After a high-profile campaign for his release, he was eventually freed in August 2024 after a prisoner swap. He's now published his memoir, reflecting on his time in detention and his arrest. At the time, he travelled to

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0: 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Go and Do Likewise urges people to reclaim faith as a force for good, to do right by our neighbors, and to unite our country. And from the Kauffman Foundation.
1: 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I'm Amelia Wilbert. It's 11:58. You can catch more episodes of this program weekday mornings from 10 a.m. to noon. Here and Now is up next. WSKG's news team has reporters in Binghamton, Corning, Elmira, and Ithaca. This team of journalists cares about reporting the news that matters most to you. Email news tips, questions, and thoughts to news.

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7: From WHYY in Philadelphia, this is Fresh Air. I'm Tanya Mosley in Los Angeles. Today, Mahmoud Khalil. He had a

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7: More than 20 years after toppling Saddam Hussein, U.S. forces leave Iraq.
8: You could call Iraq a democracy, but it is a flawed democracy, and it's certainly a complicated democracy.
7: What the U.S. departure means for Iraqis. I'm Carolyn Beeler. The migrant crisis in the Spanish enclave of Ceuta has revived a territorial dispute with Morocco.
9: Ceuta is ours. They are colonized cities that belong to Morocco.
7: Plus, as President Trump tries to ban news outlets, a warning from Russian journalists in exile.
10: It is a very big and bad sign for the U.S. society.
7: And in China, a TV spy thriller about Taiwan enthralls viewers. Taipei shrugs it off as propaganda. No,

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4: Need to have a system that works for everyone, that is 100% transparent.
5: As prosecutors reopen the investigation into fraternity rape allegations at Cornell University, we ask New York Senator Kirsten Gillibrand, what can Congress do?
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5: I'm Juana Summers.
6: And I'm Sasha Pfeiffer. The FBI is hunting for a group of cyber criminals following a hack of the FBI itself.
7: You know how to find us, and we know how to find you. I suggest you reach out first while the choice is still yours.
5: And here in the U.S., it's illegal to create babies from genetically modified human embryos.
6: At least two startups are hoping to change that.
8: So as you can see, there's four tubes in here. Each tube can contain up to 10 embryos.
5: And a new novel takes us inside a fictional black megachurch.
6: It explores the often hidden side of devout Christian women.
5: Those stories and more are coming up after the summary of the day's news.
9: Live from NPR News, I'm Lakshmi Singh. President Trump's known for renaming a gulf and a lake. Now he wants to rename AI. Today he said he wanted to drop the word artificial and rebrand it as super intelligence, because he says the other word makes the technology sound fake. Trump was flanked by billionaire AI rivals who in recent weeks took opposing views on whether AI

0: AI needs to tighter regulation. Trump says no to that and to calls to restrict construction of data centers.
1: There are so many people that want data centers. You know, the areas with data centers have become very rich. People have become very rich. Their taxes have gone down, not up, and a lot of good things have happened.
0: But heading into the midterm elections, recent national polls suggest heavy voter opposition to the proliferation of data centers, citing their heavy use on electricity and water. OpenAI is holding its annual Dev Day developer conference today, where the company is showcasing its new products and features. One feature not in the lineup, its newest model, GPT 6.1 Astra. Gregory Allen, founder of the independent Decision Tree Research, says it's the worst of all possible worlds.
2: It is very bad at monitorability, and it's also bad at alignment. And those are exactly the kinds of things that now, after the Hugging Face incident, OpenAI is unwilling to release into the open public. However smart this model is, it's just not safe yet.
0: Alan on NPR is here now. Former Justice Department Special Counsel Jack Smith was on Capitol Hill today. Testifying before lawmakers, Smith defended his investigations of President Trump and said he would not be intimidated by threats of prosecution. Here's NPR's Ryan Lucas.
3: In his appearance before the Senate Judiciary Committee, Jack Smith said he stands by his decision to bring charges against President Trump and that politics played no role in the investigation.
4: The charges against President Trump were the result of the evidence.
3: Evidence of election interference, obstruction, and the mishandling of classified documents. Republicans repeatedly went after Smith, accusing him of conducting a partisan investigation to get Trump and Republicans more broadly. Some echoed Trump's calls for Smith himself to be prosecuted, to which Smith replied,
4: I will not be silenced by continued threats of prosecution from the president or others.
3: The more than four-hour hearing ended where it began, with a bitter partisan divide. Ryan Lucas, NPR News, Washington.
0: Consumer confidence in the U.S. economy is the lowest it has been in more than 10 years. Dana Peterson, the chief economist of the Conference Board that released the survey today, says the consumer confidence index deteriorated notably in September, following two prior months of softening. U.S. stocks end the day lower, with the Dow down 131 points. It's NPR News.
5: This is WSKG. I'm Seth Nichols. New York Governor Kathy Hochul is calling for outside counsel to review Cornell University's response to a 2024 alleged drugging and sexual assault case. Hochul said in a statement today she wants an independent review to, quote, determine whether Cornell met every obligation to protect its students and pursue justice. Hochul says she supports the Tompkins County District Attorney's decision to reopen the case. She describes the allegations as nothing short of horrifying. In a statement today, a Cornell spokesperson told WSKG the university is, quote, committed to continuing to work with state officials to advance student safety and well-being. A multi-year overhaul of New York's system for processing unemployment claims is scheduled to go live in November. State Labor Commissioner Roberta Reardon says the $188 million upgrade is supposed to improve the time it takes to pay benefits. New York has been failing to meet federal payment timelines since the pandemic.
6: It will be what people expect when they go online, you know, with the government service. It will be more efficient claim processing, which probably will speed up everything. And it will also allow us to do more research because we'll have harder data. So I'm really excited to retire the faxes and the key punch that still exists.
5: The transition is scheduled to start on November 2nd, and the system is expected to be completely unavailable for 9 to 12 days. This is WSKG with more at WSKG.org.

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5: I don't know how, like, a whole gang rape can be swept under the rug with essays. They should be, like, in jail, not just expelled.
6: New York's governor wants an investigation into how Cornell handled a sex assault allegation in 2024.
7: Today is Tuesday, September 29th, and this is All Things Considered from NPR News.
6: I'm Sasha Pfeiffer.
7: And I'm Juana Summers. Also this hour, how the Trump administration's effort to fight domestic terrorism and political violence is playing out in the courts.
8: They damaged a van, set off fireworks. Those were the kinds of things for which you were landing up with 30-year sentences.
6: Plus, the first solo rock album by Tom Morello, the co-founder of Rage Against the Machine.
9: I really wanted to make a record that's, you know, trying to make one guitar sound like an entire revolution. Though I do fear this may be the last record I make before they throw us all in jail.
7: And how last weekend East Coast storm uncovered an old shipwreck on Nantucket Island.
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10: Live from NPR News in Washington, I'm Ryland Barton. The Supreme Court will allow the Trump administration to continue deporting people to countries other than their own for now. While the justices considered whether the policy is legal, the order lifts for now an appeals court ruling, which federal attorneys say forced the cancellation of a deportation flight with about 70 people on board. The Trump administration has deported some 25,000 people to more than two dozen countries. Nearly 30 tech executives from NVIDIA, OpenAI, Google and Anthropic gathered at the White House today for a meeting on AI. As NPR's Emily Fang reports, many of the executives present have conflicting views on the mounting concerns about the safety of the technology.
11: Rather than settle on what should be regulated, President Trump's at the meeting leaned towards letting the AI companies regulate themselves.
12: Well, there's a belief that there should be tremendous self-regulation, and we automatically have regulation with the Department of Justice, the FBI, all of that.
11: Of course, regulators have to make rules before prosecutors can enforce them. Trump also said they discussed tech companies helping local communities more when they build data centers.

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1: It's 5:48. I'm Seth Nichols, and this is WSKG. The job market isn't too bad lately. That is, if you already have a job. If you're looking for one, well, hiring hasn't picked up in a while. A look at what higher interest rates might do to the labor market. That's what you can expect on the next Marketplace, coming up here in about 10 minutes. But we already worry enough about work. What about our hobbies? Whether you're a reader or someone who's looking to start, then consider this your personal invitation from me to you to join us for our next completely booked silent reading party. If you're like me, then it's easy to make the excuse, oh, I'll just read when I have time. But sometimes you gotta make that time. And this event is a perfect excuse to do so. I should know. I've attended. You can join us at the Home Plus Furniture Store in the Oakdale Commons and find a comfy couch, bed, loveseat, whatever happens to suit your fancy, and read for a couple hours with others who love the hobby too. Maybe I'll even see you there. That's tomorrow evening, September 30th, at 7:30. You can find more information on our website at wskg.org/events, plus a whole bunch of other events too. Tonight, partly cloudy, some areas of fog, lows around 50 degrees.
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3: From NPR News, this is All Things Considered. I'm Sasha Pfeiffer.
0: And I'm Juana Summers. That's the kind of guitar riff fans now expect from musician Tom Morello. But this time, the Rage Against the Machine co-founder is going solo.
4: I really wanted to make a record that is trying to make one guitar sound like an entire revolution, though I do fear this may be the last record I make before they throw us all in jail.
0: Like the 21 albums that came before it, Everyone Gets Everything They Want is Morello's answer to the political moment.

0: one from the Marketplace desk of Lather, Rinse, Repeat. We got fresh data today on how consumers are feeling. And as we have been telling you all summer, we ain't feeling great. The Conference Board shows consumer confidence fell in September, fell again, I should say, to the lowest level in more than 12 years. Consumers are less optimistic across the board about the current economy and the future economy and household finances and the labor market. Marketplace's Kaylee Wells has more on how all those worsening vibes could affect actual behavior.
1: As any economist will tell you, Yelena Shuletyeva with the Conference Board says 1 month of data could be an anomaly and should be taken with a grain of salt.
2: But the problem is that it's not just 1 month of data.
1: Confidence has been trending downward for years. This month it just fell more sharply.
2: Consumers are really worried. They are planning to spend less, particularly on discretionary items.
1: Consumers have been saying they plan to spend less for a while, and yet spending remains defiantly resilient. Jonathan Ernest is an economics professor at Case Western Reserve University. He says that continued spending is less good than it sounds.
3: We've seen savings rates drop, where people aren't putting away as much for future rainy days. They're kind of treating this like the rainy day.
1: Ernest says that's because the cost of necessities keeps going up. We're spending more on gas and food, not because we can, but because we have to eat and get to work.
3: You know, I have young kids who I'm, you know, paying for schooling and care, and I'm also buying lots of groceries and chicken nuggets and things like that.
1: Then there's the new trend that economics professor Paul Shea of Bates College says raises some eyebrows. The upper middle class, or household incomes in the $125,000 to $150,000 range, saw the sharpest decline in confidence.
4: So far, the deterioration in consumer confidence has been concentrated among low to middle income households.
1: Which is why consumer spending has stayed resilient. Spending from wealthier families has masked cuts from lower income families.
4: And so if this is a sign that the higher income households, who account for more of the consumption, of course, are starting to lose a little bit of faith, that could be a real red flag going forward.
1: Shea says he's waiting to see whether the jobs market data on Friday spells more bad news before he gets too worried. I'm Kaylee.

0: coming up.
1: Everything hit us at once.
0: When it rains, it does kind of pour, you know. First, though, let's do the numbers. Dow Industrial's down 131 points. That's 0.25%, 51,349. The NASDAQ down 22 points. That's about a 10%, 26,797. S&P 500 gave back 12 points, about 0.2%, 76.70. Withering consumer confidence has not stopped some of us from spending money on travel. Cruise operator Carnival raised its annual forecast today, saying 2027 is already half booked. 2028 bookings off to a, quote, excellent start. Shares in Carnival Corporation up 13.4% on the day. Royal Caribbean up 7.4%. On the front page of the New York Times 110 years ago, John D. Rockefeller, Standard Oil, was crowned a billionaire, the world's first, in fact, 5 years after the government took apart his monopoly. Parts of Standard Oil eventually became ExxonMobil and Chevron. ExxonMobil down 0.7% on the day. Chevron gave up 0.9%. Bond prices went down. When that happens, the yield goes up. The yield on the 10-year Treasury note rose to 5.24%. The 30-year at 5.566%. 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
0: This is Marketplace. I'm Kai Rizdal. It's more likely than not that when you head toward the back of your local Piggly Wiggly, toward the freezers, and you reach in to grab a bag of shrimp, it's odds on that you are not thinking, A, about where that shrimp comes from, and B, and related, what that says about the state of the Gulf Coast shrimping industry. Oh, also, and not for nothing, throw the price of a gallon of diesel into your considerations, too. Marketplace's Elizabeth Trovall has our story.
8: A large white and blue fishing boat is docked here at the Brownsville Fishing Harbor on the Gulf where Texas meets Mexico. But local fishermen aren't preparing to go fish. They're just sitting around. I ask one of them, Juan Mendez, why?
9: El precio del camarón está bajo y el combustible está alto.
8: Shrimp prices are low, he says, while diesel prices are high. It's just not profitable to take the boat out to fish shrimp that are only going for $4 or so a pound, he tells me. So I ask how many times he's been out fishing so far this season.
10: ¿Cuántas veces ha salido?
9: Una vez.
8: Just one time, he says. Mendez lives in Nicaragua, but shrimp's here on a visa. He's done it for nearly a decade. But now he says shrimpers like him are thinking about going back home. There's no money here.
9: Estamos buscando más bien como irlo para nuestro país.
8: Near the docks is Texas Gulf Trawling, a shrimping company here in Brownsville with 14 boats. Most are just sitting around, says manager Greg Laundrie. And the boats that are out to sea,
11: they're working on old fuel because we just can't afford the diesel price. The current diesel price coinciding with the current price of shrimp.
8: He says diesel is the single largest expense to the boat. Filling up once could cost around $85,000. But conditions were tough even before diesel prices went up roughly 70% because of the war in Iran and attacks on Russian refineries.
12: It's a long-standing problem, and it's just getting worse.
8: That's Christopher Liza, an economist with the National Oceanic and Atmospheric Administration. He says even though Americans eat a ton of shrimp, most of it is imported for cheap from abroad.
12: 95% of the shrimp consumed is imported, and the other is, 5% is local caught.
8: It's a bad year for an industry that's been shrinking.
12: When a crisis hits and fuel prices go up or the shrimp price collapses, then that's when people actually have to leave the industry, right? They just can't keep going.
8: But third-generation shrimper Kyle Kimball is still bringing home some catches this season. He's based in Port Arthur, where Texas meets Louisiana.
13: I worked with my grandfather when I was like five, and I can remember picking and driving and everything.
8: He loves it out on the water. He's had his own vessel for about 45 years. He's been able to shrimp some this season because his boat uses less diesel per hour than a lot of other shrimpers.
13: I'm one of the cheapest boats to operate at 11 gallons an hour.
8: But that's still $65 an hour or so for just fuel. High diesel prices only add to his worries about the future of the Gulf shrimp industry that's shrinking and aging.
13: Young man don't have a chance.
8: His wife, Tricia Kimball, with the Port Arthur Area Shrimpers Association, says it's hard to recruit young people into an industry in decline.
14: They're just not going to do that if you're making negative money. That's not a real enticement.
8: But for now, Kyle, who's in his 60s, is hanging on.
13: The wear and tear from 63 on up is really bad. But I don't know. It gets in your blood. It's hard to explain that you can't just quit.
8: He loves his job, he says. Diesel and shrimp prices be damned. He's just not ready to give it up. I'm Elizabeth Troval for Marketplace.

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1: This final note on the way out today in which, you know, sometimes it really does pay to read the fine print in those corporate regulatory filings. Anthropic is planning to go public later this year. I think you knew that. It will be the first of the pure play artificial intelligence companies to do so. It's looking for a valuation somewhere around $2 trillion. But I am burying the lead. Reuters reported this morning that Anthropic's IPO prospectus, which Reuters says it has seen, warns that its AI models pose, and this is a quote, catastrophic or existential risks to humanity. Now, as always, consult your own financial advisor. But I don't know. I think that's quite a thing to say about the technology that you want people to invest in. No? Right? I mean, what do you even say? Anyway, gotta go. Jordan Manji, Anil Maharaj, Janet Wynn, Olga Oxman, and Virginia K. Smith are the digital team. I'm Kai Rizdahl. We will see you tomorrow, everybody. This is APM.
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8: So, Donald Trump Jr. has a pretty significant financial stake in the prediction market industry. And that's largely through both Kalshi and Polymarket. So if those companies succeed, his shares will rise in value, and he's positioned to make a lot of money.
9: I'm Natalie Kitroeff. That's coming up on The Daily from The New York Times.
10: Live from NPR News in Culver City, California, I'm Dwayne Brown. Tech industry executives from Microsoft, OpenAI, Meta, and Anthropic were invited to the White House today, where they talked about how AI should be regulated, if at all. President Trump has been calling for limited to no regulation, citing the race with China to become the dominant leader of AI technology.
11: I think I'm seeing tremendous self-policing, and they understand that they have to self-police. And it's very hard for somebody to come out and say, get into these models are very complex. And again, I believe they're going to be used for the good, and when they're not, we're going to be able to nab them. But there's going to be a tremendous self-policing aspect. We're also thinking about forming a committee of sorts where we put maybe 10 people on that committee. It could be from that group, so that we can, so the committee can watch over the whole enterprise.
10: Trump's confidence is in sharp contrast to Anthropic's CEO, who warned that AI could take over the entire internet within the next year if not regulated. A former Cornell University student's lawsuit alleging she was raped by seven male students in 2024 has renewed questions about how colleges deal with sexual assault. NPR's Alyssa Nadworny reports.
12: Title IX prohibits discrimination in schools based on sex. Under that law, the school's job is to make sure all students have a safe campus environment, equal access to an education. In the case of Cornell University, when the district attorney did not move forward with the criminal investigation back in 2024, the campus Title IX process got underway. In a statement, Cornell said its investigation took several months and led to expulsions and suspensions. The fraternity chapter was closed in 2024. Title IX has a lower burden of proof than a criminal case. But in recent years, there have been big changes. The Trump administration raised the burden of proof and also now requires schools to conduct, quote, live hearings.
10: This is NPR. The Education Department extended the enrollment period today for student loan borrowers to lower their interest rates. NPR's Sequoia Carrillo has more.
13: Nearly 2 million federal student loan borrowers have already enrolled in AutoPay and reduced their interest rate for the next 2 years. The initiative, announced by the Department of Education this summer, aims to get more borrowers back to regular repayment after the COVID-19 payment freeze. The department said borrower participation in AutoPay dropped from 83% in 2019 to just 40% in 2025. Borrowers now have until the end of the calendar year, December 31st, to enroll in AutoPay. Those already enrolled in the program do not need to take any action to receive the benefit. Sequoia Carrillo, NPR News.
10: Well, fans of the late Dolly Parton can still get a cup of ambition from the singer's coffee line that debuted back in June. That's when she visited her Dolly-inspired truck stop, but now the coffee is available nationwide at Walmart, even on Amazon. Dolly even filmed 3 commercials for the brand before she died last month. Some of the proceeds from the coffee sales will go to her Imagination Library. On Wall Street, stocks finished lower today under pressure as oil prices swung sharply amid the U.S. war with Iran. The Dow down 0.25%. I'm Dwayne Brown. You're listening to NPR News.
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16: From the New York Times, I'm Natalie Kitroev. This is The Daily. Over the last year, America has witnessed the explosion of prediction markets. Platforms like Kalshi and Polymarket, which allow you to wager on just about anything, from who will win a football game to the weather in New York City. But now, those hugely popular platforms are in the middle of a legal battle that could determine whether they get reined in or whether betting on everything becomes the norm everywhere. Today, my colleague David Yaffe Bellany explains. It's Tuesday, September 29th. David, welcome back to the show. It's wonderful to have you.
8: Thanks for having me.
16: So the last time you were here, you walked us through the rise of these prediction markets. And since then, they've gotten even bigger and they've become a target of a growing number of legal challenges. So can you just start by giving us a lay of the land here? Where do things stand?
8: Yeah, a lot has happened. These platforms have been exploding for months, but now they're exploding even more, if that's possible. There was about $38 billion in betting last month on the biggest prediction market. That's already up to $42 billion in the month of September.
16: Wow.
8: So there's a real burst of consumer interest in these products, and they've sort of become ubiquitous.
17: Hey. Have you heard about this prediction market, Kalshi?
8: You can't turn on the TV and watch a sports game without getting bombarded with a prediction market ad.
18: With Kalshi, you can trade on anything, from culture to the weather.
17: On my sports books, Kalshi doesn't set the odds. Other users do.
8: There's a recent one with LeBron James.
19: Woo! It's live trading. You gotta stay on your toes.
20: Morning, Eli.
17: What up, LeBron?
8: There's another recent one with Sydney Sweeney.
21: Trading on sports.
20: Tight spots.
8: And football season is sports betting season, and that's surely going to lead to another burst in popularity and more money flowing into these platforms. But at the same time that all of this interest has surged, there have also been a succession of scandals around prediction markets.
21: A U.S. Special Forces soldier who helped to plan the January capture of Venezuelan President Nicolas Maduro has been indicted for allegedly using classified information about the raid to place bets in the prediction market.
8: And most of them have revolved around insider trading, which, of course, is the idea that you could take confidential information and use it to make money on these platforms. So as you can imagine, with all this going on, money flowing into these platforms, scandals erupting all the time, a lot of people in the legal world have been wondering, who's minding the shop? What should the rules look like? How should these platforms be regulated? And the most aggressive player in all that has been the states, and in particular, the state attorneys general, who are the officials responsible for enforcing state laws. Over the summer, 44 states signed a letter attacking prediction markets, calling them basically online casinos that prey on young people. And as of last month, about 20 states were involved in litigation against the prediction market companies.
9: And what's that litigation actually about?
8: The fundamental question at the heart of all of these lawsuits is whether what's happening on a prediction market constitutes gambling and whether it should be regulated by state governments or by the federal government.
9: Okay, I want to get into that question and understand it, but before we do, just say why it matters whether these platforms are regulated by the state governments or by the federal government.
8: It matters because ultimately it could determine whether people everywhere are allowed to use these platforms the way they are now, or whether the future of this industry is much more limited.
9: Okay, so just walk us through the legal arguments for the states regulating versus the federal government.
8: It's a pretty fascinating debate, and ultimately it comes down to kind of an existential question about these markets, which is, are they similar to a casino where everyone's gambling, or are they more like the stock market where people are investing, they're placing trades, they're making informed decisions? And what the state says, you just look at this stuff, it's obviously gambling. Look how it's marketed. Look at what people are doing on this platform. They're betting on the outcome of sports games. How is that not gambling? And since 2018, the Supreme Court gave the states the ability to regulate sports betting. And the states say, that's what this is. But the companies come back and say, no, we're actually doing something fundamentally different that's much more like investing, where people are actually making sophisticated financial decisions and using these platforms like they're vehicles for complicated investments.
9: Okay, I think for a lot of people, their gut reaction to that is just going to be, wait, obviously these are betting apps, right? So just break down exactly how this argument works, how this isn't actually gambling.
8: Prediction markets are structured differently than traditional sports books. So in traditional sportsbook, you've got the person placing the bets, and then you've got the house, which sets the odds. And when the person who's betting loses, the house makes money. The prediction markets are structured differently. They're structured more like a financial exchange, where on each side of a bet, you've got a different user. So I'm not vying against the house, I'm vying against somebody else who's also betting on the platform. So if I bet $5 that the Eagles will win, someone else is betting $5 that the Bears will win. And so it's a peer-to-peer interaction as opposed to one that's run by this kind of centralized house that benefits when you lose. And also, the markets take transaction fees. They're getting a cut of each of these bets. And so they make the point, we'll get our cut if you win or if you lose. You know, we don't have a stake in your success or failure. And that's how a traditional financial exchange is set up. That's how the stock market works. And so that's what these companies are pointing to.
9: Okay, I have to say that argument has some logic to it, that they are kind of acting more like a financial market than like a bookie.
8: It does, absolutely. They're different from bookies. I mean, they're correct in saying that. But the point that the states come back and make is that the way that consumers interact with these platforms is no different than how they interact with sports books. But Kelsey says that actually users are using the platform in a different way. The concept that Kelsey points to most often is called hedging. And that's the idea that you can place a trade on one of these platforms that essentially protects you from another possible outcome.
9: Like, give me an example.
8: One that Kelsey has pointed to is an ice cream shop in California that placed bets on the weather. So they would bet that it would rain on a certain day. If it rained, then they'd have fewer customers, less revenue for that day, but they'd be hedged on Kelsey because their bet would pay out and they'd make money as a result of the rain. And Kelsey is really excited about examples like this because what it looks like is, wow, something that's different from betting, a use of this platform that feels more financial than it does like gambling. But I've seen no evidence that this is how the majority of people are using Kelsey.
9: All right. So you started by saying that this, all of this has become this massive legal fight. What have the rulings been so far? Where do things stand?
8: There's been a real mix of rulings across the country, but crucially, we've seen what's known as a circuit split, which means that two federal appellate level courts have reached opposite conclusions about who should regulate these markets. So the Third Circuit, which covers New Jersey and some other places, has ruled in favor of the prediction market companies, saying that these products belong under the supervision of a federal agency called the Commodity Futures Trading Commission, or the CFTC. So that's what the prediction market companies want.
9: Okay.
8: But another appellate court, the Ninth Circuit, has reached the opposite conclusion. That actually the states do have a stake in regulating these platforms and should be allowed to do so. What that means is that a legal conflict has been set up of a type that the Supreme Court often likes to weigh in on. And everyone really expects that this is going to go to the Supreme Court in the near future. It's not an absolute guarantee, but that appears to be where things are headed.
9: And do we know when this potential showdown at the Supreme Court will happen?
8: We don't know exactly, but it's likely to take months, maybe even years. But in the meantime, there's sort of an X factor here that's really influencing how these platforms are regulated. And that's the Trump administration and also the Trump family.
9: We'll be right back.
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9: This is The Daily. I'm Natalie Kitroeff. Back to my conversation with David Yaffe Bellany on the legal battle that could determine whether betting on everything becomes the norm everywhere. Okay, David, how does President Trump and his family factor into all this, this battle over prediction markets?
8: So Donald Trump Jr. has a pretty significant financial stake in the prediction market industry. And that's largely through both Kelsey and Polymarket. So if those companies succeed, his shares will rise in value, and he's positioned to make a lot of money. And this is really just the latest iteration of something we've seen over and over during the second Trump administration. Last year, we saw it in the crypto industry. The Trump family has its own crypto business at the same time that the administration is regulating crypto.
9: Right.
8: So there's sort of an alignment between political decisions that the president is making and the financial bottom line of the family. And now that's happening again here.
9: Like what? What do you mean?
8: So for instance, earlier this year, a group of Republican attorneys general got together for a big meeting in New Orleans. It's a private closed-door event. And we learned in our reporting that the top speaker at this event was none other than Donald Trump Jr. And what did he say to these state AGs who, remember, are the crucial players in this legal fight?
9: Right.
8: He made the case that prediction markets ought to be regulated by the federal government. And that was a sort of powerful and pretty pointed message for him to be sending just as this big legal battle was kind of picking up steam. And the administration itself is also really active on this front in ways that, frankly, are pretty unprecedented.
9: Okay, explain that.
8: So the administration's approach to prediction markets is centered around that agency that I mentioned before, the Commodity Futures Trading Commission, the CFTC. This is a really small backwater agency. It's not staffed at the levels of the SEC, which is the bigger, sexier financial regulator in Washington.
9: Right. By the way, I don't know that anybody has ever described the SEC as sexy, so...
8: Well, we're talking about financial regulation here. So in relative terms, you know, I think the SEC qualifies. Historically, the CFTC has been in charge of overseeing markets for farm goods like soybeans or wheat. And the types of financial contracts that are involved in trading those types of goods are similar to the financial contracts that prediction markets are using to trade on the outcome of future events. So the CFTC has a stake in this prediction market world. And the Trump administration has really transformed this agency. Trump appointed a regulator to lead it who is sympathetic to the tech world. When he worked as a lawyer in private practice, he worked with prediction market firms. And so he's come into this agency with a really kind of pro-prediction market mindset. And the CFTC has filed lawsuits against 9 states that are trying to regulate prediction markets, arguing that they should back off, that they have nothing to do with this, and that this giant emerging industry should be the province of the little CFTC. That's something that the CFTC has never done before in its decades-long history. The agency has taken other aggressive steps as well. I mean, the example that's gotten the most attention is a case in Michigan where a state judge ruled against Kelce, saying that the company had to unwind trades that it was offering in the state, basically take the money back that had been wagered on certain topics. The CFTC saw that ruling, swooped in, and said, this constitutes a market emergency. We're invoking emergency powers and telling Kelce, ignore that court order. Again, a highly unusual situation, a federal agency saying to a company, disobey a court order.
9: And doing so on the basis of a theoretical emergency? Like the argument here was, no, don't unwind your trades. Keep allowing people to bet on your platform because not doing so would have constituted some sort of crisis?
8: Yeah, a crisis of trust in the prediction market landscape, basically. It's saying this is a market emergency. This is a market we regulate, and now there's uncertainty about how it operates, and so we need you to keep operating.
9: Just to step back, David, and think about the other side here, can you walk me through the motives of the states? Why do they want to regulate these companies?
8: It's a lot of factors. Even though sports betting has been on the rise in the United States for years at this point, it's not legal everywhere. There are states like California and Texas where sports betting is banned. I spoke with the Attorney General of Utah, where gambling is outlawed in the state constitution. And so some of these states just want nothing to do with betting of any kind. They want to get rid of it entirely.
9: Yeah, okay.
8: There are other states where sports betting is allowed, but there are consumer protections built around it that the state spent a lot of time establishing. So, for example, sports betting is only legal if you're over the age of 21. Well, on Kalshi, you can bet if you're over the age of 18, because that's the rule governing financial exchanges. So there's an argument about what the rules around sports betting, even in places where it's legal, should look like.
9: Got it.
8: And then I would say the third crucial thing that the states are fixated on is tax revenue. In states where gambling is legal, the states collect sometimes billions of dollars in revenue as a result of that activity. When the state started regulating the gambling companies, they created these frameworks that entailed a tax, and that's been really valuable to the states. And those frameworks don't exist for prediction market companies for the most part. And as you can imagine, those sports betting companies that worked so hard to get regulated in the states, a lot of them are very unhappy about what the prediction markets are doing, and they think it's totally unfair that they're paying taxes, that they're having to comply with all these rules, while companies like Kalshi can kind of just march in and do what they want.
9: So they're on the side of the states here. They want the prediction markets regulated just like them.
8: Many of them are on the side of the states, though there have been some pretty high-profile examples of these companies saying, if we can't beat them, join them. And there are big traditional sports books that are now launching their own prediction markets and kind of trying to take advantage of the opportunity that companies like Kalshi have identified.
9: David, I just want to push on the idea that the states regulating prediction markets would actually rein them in more. I mean, the states currently regulate regular sports betting companies, and it honestly seems as though sports betting is absolutely out of control right now. Like, if this is what it looks like for states to regulate, it's not totally clear to me what Kalshi and Polymarket have to fear.
8: You're absolutely right. And one of the arguments that the prediction market companies make is, wouldn't it be better to have a single, unified, clear federal regulatory regime instead of a patchwork of 50 state rules that might be confusing to people or contradict each other or just be imperfectly executed? And that's a legitimate argument, I think. But at the same time, it's clearly the case right now that the federal regulator that's overseeing prediction markets is heavily tilted toward the side of these companies. And that has caused people to say, you know, is this agency equipped to do this really difficult job? Maybe in a future administration it might be, but a lot of people have concerns about the current landscape.
9: Right. I mean, if a future administration came in and changed things, would the federal government potentially be harsher than the states?
8: I think that's entirely possible. The one problem with that hypothetical is that in the history of the CFTC, it has never been an aggressive regulator on the level of something like the SEC. And the question that a lot of critics of this industry are asking is, was this agency ever set up to do something like this? And I think that's a kind of legitimate debate that you could have even in a Democratic administration. The other issue at play here is one that's been at the center of American democracy from the very beginning. It's this question of, do the states have certain powers? Does the federal government have certain powers? And so what's really at stake here is whether people can actually engage in this activity everywhere the way they have been doing.
9: Meaning how pervasive these prediction markets are and exactly how far their reach is across the country.
8: Right. It would be naive to think that the prediction markets were going to go away entirely, that we could just roll back time and suddenly they wouldn't exist anymore. But the outcome of this court battle will have a major impact on how widespread this industry ultimately becomes. You may think that these companies are already ubiquitous, you're seeing them everywhere, they couldn't possibly get bigger. But I promise you, if these companies win this court battle, then the kind of betting mentality that they represent, the idea that everybody can bet on anything everywhere, will just get bigger and louder and more widespread and more ingrained in how our society functions. That could ultimately be where this is going.
9: Well, David, thank you so much for being here.
8: Thanks for having me.
9: David Yaffe Bellany covers crypto and technology for the New York Times.
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8: El Niño. It's a normal, if irregular, climate phenomenon marked by periods of above-average surface temperatures in the Pacific Ocean. But this year's El Niño is something else entirely. Scientists are calling it a super or Godzilla El Niño. Even the National Oceanic and Atmospheric Administration isn't softening its language.
9: I think NOAA are now saying it's a 90% chance it'll be the strongest ever. Which is, you know, shocking. When scientists are giving 90% predictions, that's, you can imagine, for a scientist, that's really putting their neck on the line.
8: This super El Niño could shape weather everywhere on planet Earth. In some places, that might mean a lighter hurricane season. In others, bigger disasters.
9: We could have severe droughts in some areas, and in other places, we'll have severe precipitation and storms as well. It's winners and losers.
8: I'm Meghna Chakrabarty. Today on Point, the super El Niño. Stay with us.
10: Live from NPR News in Washington, I'm Ryland Barton. President Trump says major tech companies have agreed to come together and self-police their AI products. The voluntary agreement comes after about 30 executives from the biggest U.S. tech companies gathered at the White House. NPR's Emily Fang has more.
11: Asked whether this agreement was legally enforceable, Trump replied,
12: I think it's morally binding, yeah.
11: He argued that private tech companies can be trusted to regulate themselves. The accord asks companies to monitor their AI products and set up internal controls to make sure they do not hack into other systems.
12: Their companies are at stake. If something goes wrong, their companies are at stake. They're not going to let that happen. This is going to be all for the good, and we're going to have it be nice and safe, and they're really going to be policing each other.
11: Those involved offered no details on how that would work. Emily Fang, NPR News, the White House.
10: The Department of Homeland Security has tapped $20 million to pay for campaign-style ads promoting President Trump. The ads have drawn widespread criticism from Republicans and Democrats who call them a blatant misuse of taxpayer dollars and likely illegal. Democrats say Trump's budget director moved the money from Homeland Security to the ad campaign earlier this month. The FBI says authorities in the Netherlands have arrested a suspected leader of the cyber criminal group that recently claimed to have hacked the FBI. NPR's Ryan Lucas reports Dutch national police took the individual into custody this morning.
13: The FBI says the suspect is an alleged leader of the criminal hacking group Shiny Hunters. That's the same group that last week claimed to have hacked the FBI jobs portal and stolen private personal data and work information on thousands of current and former FBI employees. In a video posted on X, FBI cyber official Brett Leatherman had this message for members of Shiny Hunters.
14: The longer you stay in this, the more we learn about you. You know how to find us, and we know how to find you. I suggest you reach out first while the choice is still yours.
13: The Shiny Hunter hack of the FBI jobs portal is an embarrassing episode for the Bureau and carries potentially serious counterintelligence and safety consequences. Ryan Lucas, NPR News, Washington.
10: It would be illegal to try to make a baby using gene-edited human embryos in the United States, but at least two startups are hoping to change that. NPR's Rob Stein has more.

0: Origin Genomics in New York City and Preventive Bio in San Francisco are trying to produce enough evidence to convince regulators that it would be safe to use modified embryos for reproduction. The companies say gene editing embryos could help millions of babies from being born with rare but devastating genetic disorders. Critics, however, warn it may never be safe and worry that allowing gene editing of human embryos for any reason could open the door to someone trying to go further and create designer babies. Rob Stein, NPR News.
1: Stocks drifted lower on Wall Street today. This is NPR News. Six Flags Magic Mountain in Southern California is retiring its X2 roller coaster after 20 years amid lawsuits alleging brain injuries. Six Flags recently settled a wrongful death suit from the family of a 22-year-old who died after riding the coaster in 2022. Three more lawsuits alleging brain injuries were filed last week. The CDC has added a second measles death in 2026 to its national tally. NPR's Maria Godoy reports it comes after Pennsylvania reported four measles-associated deaths.
2: The CDC website did not identify where the death occurred, so it's unclear if the new death is one of the four reported in Pennsylvania. No other state has reported a measles-associated death this year. The deaths have become wrapped up in a political feud between Pennsylvania's Democratic Governor Josh Shapiro and Health Secretary Robert F. Kennedy Jr. When Shapiro announced the first two deaths, Kennedy initially questioned whether they were due to measles, and in a highly unusual move, the CDC initially excluded them from its weekly measles tally. The CDC says it's working with the Council of State and Territorial Epidemiologists to develop a standardized definition for deaths due to measles. Maria Godoy, NPR News.
1: Chicago native Pope Leo XIV sent a letter of encouragement to the Chicago White Sox as they begin their postseason series against the Houston Astros today. The letter acknowledged a game on August 11th where the team gave out Pope hats to a sold-out crowd. Leo is a Sox fan, but the Chicago Cubs have also made it to the playoffs. It's only the fourth time in history both teams are in the postseason. This is NPR News.
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5: This is On Point. I'm Meghna Chakrabarty. Way back in 1578... fishermen plying the waters off the coast of Peru noticed something weird. An unusually warm current in the Pacific was altering their catch. They named it El Niño, or the child, since the warm water resurfaced every few years around Christmas. In the centuries since, scientists have come to understand how this temporary flow of warmer-than-usual water in the Pacific Ocean can change weather patterns around the world. Well, this year, El Niño is back, and it's a big one. With waters so warm, even scientists not usually given to hyperbole are calling it a super El Niño. We've even heard one call it a Godzilla El Niño, both of which mean potentially drastic weather and climate impacts everywhere on Earth. And here in the United States, just last week, California Governor Gavin Newsom declared a state of emergency in order to prepare California communities for the changes that El Niño might bring. So let's talk about why this year's El Niño is a quote-unquote super one and really what that means for you wherever you are on planet Earth. So Daniel Swain joins us. He's a climate scientist with the University of California Agriculture and Natural Resources Group. He's also a research partner at the NSF National Center for Atmospheric Research. And he joins us from Davis, California. Daniel Swain, welcome to On Point.
6: Thanks for having me on the show, Meghna.
5: Okay, so first of all, I have heard the phenomenon of El Niño called something akin to the Pacific Ocean kind of burping up warm water to the surface. Let's get to the root causes. What causes that burping of warm water?
6: Yes. And I think I've myself used various expressions to sort of refer to how and why the Pacific Ocean is so influential in global climate and during El Nino events, how it essentially becomes this discharging battery, if you will. So the oceans all around the world store a considerable amount of heat. We know that the oceans cover something like 70% of the Earth's surface. We live, in a certain sense, on a water planet. Mm-hmm. So when the climate is warming, for example, the oceans are doing a lot of that heat-absorbing work for us. And El Nino itself, as you mentioned, is a natural climate oscillation. It's not caused by climate change itself, but fundamentally what it does is it releases every 2 to 7 years or so large amounts of heat that are stored in the subsurface. So beneath the surface of the ocean and the deeper ocean, it emerges during El Nino events, and it does so in a specific patch of the eastern tropical Pacific Ocean west of the Galapagos Islands. Fundamentally, that's what El Nino is. It's just this episodic warming of the eastern equatorial Pacific Ocean. And when it does so, it can profoundly affect global weather patterns for months thereafter.
5: Yeah, so we'll talk about that for the majority of the hour, but I'm kind of interested in the thermodynamics of the,
6: sure.
5: of the Pacific. How is it? What triggers this release of heat from the deep ocean?
6: Well, we talk about El Nino as one part of a broader cycle. The El Nino Southern Oscillation, or ENSO, is the acronym. The other end of the spectrum from El Nino is La Nina. So El Nino is the warm phase. La Nina is the cool phase of the same oscillation. It goes back and forth every 2 to 7 years or so. But the reason why it's 2 to 7 years is not because it regularly goes from 2 to 7 years, but because it can be anywhere from 2 to 7 years. So it's sort of an irregular oscillation. And sometimes it takes longer than other times for a certain amount of heat to build up in the subsurface of the tropical Pacific Ocean. And when we let more of that heat build up over longer periods, generally speaking, then there's more heat to potentially be released in a larger El Nino event. So generally, it would be difficult, for example, to get back-to-back strong El Nino events simply because we've released so much of the accumulated heat that it will take years, some years, for it to build back up to the same level. Now, in a warming climate, some of the heat that's being released is heat coming from the fact that the planet is absorbing more energy, including the oceans, than it used to. But either way, whether that accumulated heat is coming from long-term accumulation, from climate change, or whether it's just part of the natural aspect of the cycle, where this is sort of the mechanism by which the Earth sort of releases excess heat from the oceans into the atmosphere, where it gets dissipated globally. This is sort of an equilibration mechanism. This is one of the ways that the climate system manages to redistribute heat from the tropical oceans and dissipate it throughout the global atmosphere.
5: Nature is beautiful, isn't she? I mean, the idea that an entire ocean can kind of recalibrate seeking a thermodynamic balance is just remarkable to me. Last kind of nerdy, I guess, deep chemistry and physics question. Is it just that the makeup of the deeper waters in the Pacific, it's, you know, salinity, etc., there's a maximum amount of heat that it can hold before it has to be released? Because I'm just kind of wondering why it doesn't further dissipate sort of elsewhere within the water. Like, why doesn't it move with currents to the Southern Oceans or the Arctic?
6: Right. And there are other current systems that can do that in other ocean systems. But still, it's true that ENSO and the tropical Pacific are a little bit special. And that's partly because of just the fundamental geography of the Pacific Basin. The Pacific Rim, you know, is an enormous basin. If you include the entire North Pacific, the entire South Pacific, it's this vast ocean. It takes up a significant fraction of the surface of the Earth to go from the west coast of North America to Asia and then southwest to Australia and southeast to the South America. And so the basin has some unique characteristics. The general state of things is there are east to west trade winds that blow in the tropics, so from South America to Indonesia, say, and that's the usual state of things. In La Nina event, the cool phase, those trade winds actually strengthen and you get even stronger than usual east to west winds in the tropics. Those east to west winds actually allow the surface of the ocean itself to pile up in the West Pacific. So there's literally a slope as much as a foot or two to the ocean surface itself between the West Pacific and the East Pacific under normal conditions. Now, it's not usually perceptible because that's occurring, it's 1 or 2 feet vertically over thousands of miles horizontally, but it is notable from a large mass of water that's at an angle perspective. And during an El Nino event, what happens is these trade winds, for whatever reason, sometimes it's truly just random, sometimes there's a specific trigger, but it can just be random, they temporarily weaken for a while, enough that some of the water that is being held up by these by the force from this wind in the West Pacific literally sloshes back eastward, so that gravity is the restoring force. It wants that water to slosh back east if the ocean wind is no longer pushing it to the west, and it begins to do so. And that water in the West Pacific is much warmer than the water in the East Pacific. Again, a quirk of geography, because the East Pacific is where a lot of cold water upwells, so moves upward vertically from beneath. Long story short, this sets into motion a very complex chain of events where the water begins to slosh eastward, it's warmer, and then eventually if that warmer water makes it far enough east, it begins to disrupt the wind currents themselves, making the process self-perpetuating, a vicious cycle, essentially. And so this begins to perpetuate. So once it gets underway, it wants to complete the process, but how it begins in the first place is actually still an interesting scientific question. It can just be random weakening of the winds, it can be other things, but that's usually how it gets started.
5: Okay, thank you for explaining that, because I was always wondering, like, what was the trigger? And I guess the long story short is that we don't yet exactly know, but we know what happens once it an El Nino is triggered. And by the way, it can sometimes get confusing for folks who aren't full-time scientists when we talk about direction, compass directions over the ocean versus, you know, in the United States. So when you're talking about the Eastern Pacific, that would be the west coast of the United States, Mexico, South America, Canada. We're talking, right, correct?
6: Right. And in this case, the part of the East Pacific that matters is the tropical East Pacific. Yeah. So think the Galapagos Islands, the coasts of Peru and Ecuador.
5: Okay. And by the way, that coastal upwelling zone, I mean, I grew up in Oregon, so I'm a lover of coastal upwelling. But just linking back to our Peruvian fishermen in 1578, it's one of the reasons why fishing is so good in places off the coast of Peru, because that cold water that's coming up usually is full of nutrients that the fish love. Okay. So, now we understand, generally, what causes an El Nino and what it is. How much from a quote-unquote average El Nino does this current phenomenon deviate from?
6: Well, I think that's really at the crux of why we're even having this conversation today. Because if we were having a more typical, a weaker, moderate event even, there would probably not be as much focus on it, but that's not what we have this year. What we already have as of this late September conversation is a very strong El Nino event that is arguably already among the strongest we've ever observed at this time of year. And there is very high predictive confidence that it will strengthen further from here, becoming, in all likelihood, the strongest event we've ever observed at any point. By November or December. So that is a fairly extraordinary prediction. It's not the kind of prediction you hear very often for explicitly something that will be record-breaking. And in fact, that's been the forecast for a number of months now. So this is a remarkably bold forecast in some ways. And so far, it has played out almost exactly according to that early forecast. So we are anticipating an extremely strong El Nino event by November or December.
5: We've got 30 seconds before our first break, Daniel. And in terms of the measurement, are we talking about strength in terms of the temperature of the seawater in the area where the El Nino is occurring?
6: Typically, we measure the strength of El Nino based on how warm, how anomalously warm the water of the eastern equatorial Pacific Ocean gets. So, yes, but there are also other metrics we can talk about after the break.
5: Well, actually, quickly, how anomalous is it right now? By how many degrees?
6: Depends on the exact measure that we're using, but it's about 2.5 or even 3 degrees Celsius warmer than average. And that's a big deal in this part of the world.
5: Warmer than an average El Nino. Okay, Daniel Swain is a climate scientist with the University of California Agriculture and Natural Resources Group. We'll be right back. This is On Point.

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3: You're back with On Point. I'm Meghna Chakrabarty, and today we are getting a deep understanding of the current El Nino ocean phenomenon in the Pacific. It's being called a super El Nino this time around, and it could have pretty drastic impacts on climate and weather around the world. And Daniel Swain joins us. He's a climate scientist with the University of California Agriculture and Natural Resources Group. He's also a research partner at the NSF National Center for Atmospheric Research. Okay, so Daniel, I understand that if Pacific Ocean water temperatures at specific places, as you mentioned before, if it goes above, if it rises by roughly a half degree centigrade, then officially we're in an El Nino period. And if it goes above 2 degrees centigrade, then that's kind of where we get into super El Nino territory. Is that roughly correct?
4: Yes. And so, you know, for those trying to do the mental math to Fahrenheit, we just kind of multiply by 1.8. So, you know, we're talking about at the minimum level, you know, a warming of a patch of ocean that's really only a degree or so Fahrenheit to be minimally qualified as an El Nino event, essentially. And then as you correctly point out, once we get above about 1.5 degrees Celsius or a little over 2 degrees Fahrenheit, that's already a strong event. So it doesn't take a lot. It doesn't sound like a big number, but of course, the ocean on large scales, it doesn't vary as much as the atmosphere. So it takes a smaller increment to essentially be a big deal. So once we get above that sort of that 2 or so degree threshold Celsius, we're in fairly rare territory historically in terms of El Nino, and that would be considered a very strong event.
3: I understand that getting above 2 has only happened at, what, 2 or 3 times in recorded history?
4: Yeah, only a handful of times, and that would reach sort of the colloquial threshold for what some folks have termed a super El Nino, which remains a technically undefined term. You won't hear the federal agencies using it necessarily, but I think the broader notion that there is some tier above strong and that it's worth distinguishing between the merely strong and the extraordinary, I think is fair, and I do think we're in that extraordinary territory
3: okay.
4: this year.
3: So if it's above 2 degrees C, that is in the quote-unquote super El Nino category, I can't remember, how much higher is it right now already?
4: Well, it depends a little bit on the measure. There's actually a couple of different measures floating around now, okay. Partly because the global oceans have warmed so much due to climate change that NOAA and other agencies have kind of created an adjusted value to sort of make an apples-to-apples comparison with the cooler historical past. So if we use that metric, I think we're getting close to, we're already above 2, certainly regardless. But I think if we use the unadjusted metric, just looking literally at how much warmer this patch of the ocean is than it would usually be at this time of year, we're now getting above 3 degrees Celsius. So that's above, you know, 5 degrees Fahrenheit, which would be already the strong, the really the highest value we've seen any September on record.
3: And it's likely to get warmer as we get deeper into the year?
4: Yes, there is remarkable unanimity among predictive models and predictive agencies that this particular event will become the strongest on record by any objective metric by October or November. So yes, and you know, we're not even at the peak yet. And a lot of the impacts from this event, especially away from the equator, might not even peak until after the event peak. So we're still waiting for the peak intensity of El Nino, and then we might have to wait another month or two beyond that to see the peak impacts in many places.
3: Okay. So now we've kind of got a hold on what's happening in this really critical part of the Pacific. And if I can put it sort of in very, very layman's terms, we have a giant, the largest body of water on planet Earth is pumping heat, right, to the surface. And then I presume that is that heat then going into the atmosphere? How do we connect that with changes that may happen globally in climate?
4: That's right. And really, maybe the most important thing to sort of visualize here is that the process of evaporation of water turning from liquid to vapor form, the rate at which that happens rises very rapidly as temperatures rise.
3: Yeah.
4: So as the ocean water itself warms, even if it's only by a couple of degrees, as is the case with the big El Nino event, that actually profoundly increases the rates of evaporation from that patch of ocean. In fact, this is an exponential process, and that's me talking technically as a scientist. It literally is an exponent. So you can imagine how if it's an exponential rise in the rate at which evaporation can occur with each degree of warming, once we get to 2 or 3 degrees of warming, that's not such a small number anymore. We're talking about, you know, increases in rates of evaporation that are starting to be rather dramatic. And so the way that the ocean actually releases this heat and transfers it to the atmosphere, there's a little bit of the, you know, conduction going on between the ocean and the air above it, just because the water's warmer, so the air above it gets a little bit warmer. But the main way that this heat's being transferred to the atmosphere is in a latent form, in the form of this vastly increased evaporation. So huge amounts of water vapor entering the global atmosphere, adding latent heat to the global atmosphere, and that is what in turn ends up getting distributed all around the world, affecting the global hydrologic cycle, and ultimately shifting storm tracks.
3: Okay, so then help us understand why. I mean, again, just non-scientists, we like to think in kind of somewhat linear terms. I love that we're in the world of exponential feedback cycles here. But so if we're having this pump of massive amounts of moisture, as you're saying, going into the atmosphere, some people might wonder, well, then why have we been hearing about this super El Nino causing, you know, terrible droughts in some places if, you know, more moisture going into the air?
4: Yes, and so this is an excellent point. So one of the things that happens, there's really two things to understand about how a very large El Nino event like this year's extremely strong, probably record strong event, what it does to the global climate system to influence weather patterns in remote regions. Now, as you might expect, locally along the coasts of Peru and Ecuador, it dramatically affects local climate because the ocean can be right along the immediate coast. Even warmer, something like 10 degrees Fahrenheit warmer than average. That's pretty dramatic, and that's what we've got right now. So the water's warmer, it doesn't get as cool, they have more rain in those regions. That much might be a little bit intuitive, right? Because the ocean right offshore, right outside your doorstep is much warmer. But it's a little bit less obvious how that translates to droughts in some regions, as you say, and floods potentially in others. And the reason that that happens is there's two big things going on. One, as we mentioned, a really big El Nino releases a huge amount of heat and moisture into the global atmosphere. So it accelerates the global hydrologic cycle. It just sort of ups the ante overall. There's higher risk, higher reward. There's more moisture available if it is going to rain, but there's also warmer temperatures and greater rates of evaporation or moisture loss if it's not raining. So by virtue of warming global temperature temporarily, it just supercharges the whole global hydrologic cycle. That's number one. Number two is also, in addition to that universal effect, El Nino also acts, if you will, like a ripple in a pond, literally sending wave-like emanations out from this region in the central and eastern tropical Pacific in a way that affects the jet stream.
3: Ah.
4: And the jet stream is essentially this river of high velocity air that defines the path that storms take. So indirectly, this is the way that El Nino can kind of result in very different effects in adjacent regions. Because you might imagine you shift the storm track away from one region and toward another, you're redirecting a lot of that water from one place to the next.
3: Okay, so is that why we've been hearing that there may be a less severe hurricane season in the Atlantic because of the jet stream connection?
4: Or no? Well, you know, that's actually yet another wrinkle in all of this. It does get quite complicated, doesn't it? But the basic idea there with the hurricanes, and this is actually a prediction that had been made as early as the spring, by the way, that has now essentially been validated as we get through the peak of hurricane season. The Atlantic hurricane season has been extremely quiet. In fact, I believe we haven't actually had a single hurricane, only a few tropical storms. That's one of the least active Atlantic hurricane seasons on record. And it's not for lack of warmth. There's been some record warm ocean water, which is hurricane fuel in places like the Gulf and of Mexico and in the subtropical Atlantic. But the reason why we haven't seen those hurricanes in that basin is because what a strong El Nino does is it reduces what's called vertical wind shear, so winds that change direction and strength with height, which are really unfavorable. You can kind of think of them as if they're strong enough, they kind of like to decapitate incipient hurricanes. And so the more of it you have, the harder it is for hurricanes to become established. El Nino increases the amount of that storm decapitating wind shear that exists over the Atlantic and can really put the kibosh on hurricane season, as it has this year. But it does the opposite in the eastern Pacific basin. It greatly decreases wind shear, can increase the potential risk of hurricanes, and that too is exactly what we've seen, where actually the Atlantic has been near record quiet, but the Pacific has been near record active.
3: Oh, okay. So, and correct me if I'm wrong, but major storms in the Pacific, they're typhoons, right? Same phenomenon, but called something different.
4: Depends on the part of the basin. So okay. Right now, for example, there's a hurricane making landfall in Baja California, in Mexico. And Hawaii has experienced multiple hurricane events this year as well. And those would be called hurricanes. Now, in the West Pacific, you're right. Those would be typhoons. And it's just another name for the same type of storm.
3: Okay. Daniel, hang on here for a second, because I do want to return to you in a couple of minutes and talk about climate effects in other places around the world. But let's return our attention to the oceans for a moment. And Tom Pickerel joins us to do that. He's the global director of the Ocean Program at the World Resources Institute. Tom Pickerel, welcome to On Point.
5: Thank you very much for having me.
3: So let me just quickly ask you, there's so many people, billions of people around the world and the nations they live in rely, on healthy oceans. What effect might the El Nino have, on people and our relationship with the seas?
5: Yeah, firstly, as you say, it's impossible to sort of predict the impacts, but we can certainly look at previous impacts and sort of extrapolate somewhat. And Daniel gave a really good summary of what happens during an El Nino. And while El Nino is global, it's
3: Tom, are you there? Okay, well, we'll try to get him back. We had a pretty shaky line there to begin with. So Daniel, actually, I'm wondering if you want to pick up that question, because I'm thinking of fisheries, of coastal communities. Not only are the fisheries, I suppose, at risk of some kind of change, but if we're talking about the possibility of greater flooding in certain places, that has to be of concern for millions of people around the world.
4: Yeah, and you're absolutely right that El Nino is both an oceanic and an atmospheric process. They are tightly connected, and along, again, directly affected portion of the South American coast, Peru and Ecuador, this profoundly affects fisheries and coastal communities because the water is so much warmer. As you correctly pointed out earlier, that means there's less nutrient-rich water that's upwelling from the deeper, colder, nutrient-rich ocean. So the species might be less prevalent or might not be doing as well. So your fisheries catches, you know, if you're a commercial fisher, might not be as good. But also, you know, it has significant ecological impacts because, and this can extend far beyond the primary El Nino region, all up and down the coasts of North and South America. In fact, we're seeing this now all the way up into California already, where the water temperatures in Southern California are nearly record warm as well, and we're seeing the arrival of subtropical species, both fish and marine mammals and birds and even some venomous sea snakes, believe it or not, are showing up on the beaches of Southern California. So it can shift range of species. It can threaten their viability. Everything from kelp forests to marine mammals to seabirds can struggle in this environment, not just because there's less nutrient-rich upwelling in some cases, but because it's genuinely difficult for a lot of these species to withstand the prolonged marine heat wave that can result, because we usually don't see heat waves that are as dramatic in the ocean as we do in the atmosphere. It just takes a lot more energy to heat water than it does air by the same amount. So when we do see these persistent extreme marine heat waves, whether from El Nino or something else, they can have pretty devastating effects if they persist long enough on marine ecosystems.
3: Okay, so everything on planet Earth, all life depends on the climate that we live in. And so I wonder, there are major systems that are quite vulnerable to perturbations in climate. I mean, agriculture being one of them. Are there concerns about how in various places around the world, even a temporary shift in the amount of rainfall or the increase in drought might have an impact on global food systems?
4: The short answer is yes. And one of the concerns about a really strong El Nino like we've got this year is that it's just that. It's that there are global effects. It's not isolated to one area in the same way that a shock to the agricultural system might otherwise be. But you can get multiple simultaneous shocks on different continents. For example, Southern Africa likely to see significant drought, and that can affect the maize crop there. The Indonesia and the Maritime continent also drought, wildfire disruptions to agriculture. But in parts of Southeastern South America, we'll see heavy rainfall and flooding that could disrupt agriculture. And the same thing is true in the Southwestern and Southeastern United States. Lots of additional beyond average precipitation likely this winter in these locations. And part of it is the fact that it's not just one region, but it's a bunch of different simultaneous regions, including others I didn't mention there, that kind of have these disruptions at the same time that causes a big part of the problem.
3: Okay, so there's no slack in the system where it's happening when it's happening everywhere at once. Okay, can we just stick for 30 seconds with the Southwestern United States, because you just mentioned that? You know, people might think, hey, actually, more rainfall is good on the one hand for, I don't know, like wildfire suppression, but on the other hand, we're talking about potential, like, lots of flooding events with the sudden bursts of rainfall.
4: Yeah, and this is where, you know, El Nino in general may not tell us very much, but a record strength El Nino probably does tell us something quite significant, and it probably will increase the likelihood of a wet winter, maybe even a very wet winter in California, and really the whole southern tier of the U.S., extending all the way from central California east to the Carolinas, so that whole swath of the country. And in some of these places, it probably will result in a significant elevation in flood risk later this winter. Now, the silver lining is it could potentially, if we're lucky, bring some extra water to the drought-stricken lower Colorado Basin.
3: Well, Daniel, hang on here for just a second. I'm sorry I had to interrupt, but we'll pick up that thought in just a moment. This is On Point.
6: meticulous,
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3: You're back with On Point. I'm Meghna Chakrabarty. And before we return to our conversation with Daniel Swain about the quote-unquote super El Nino, once again, I just want to remind you about a really special series that is coming up in October. We're going to spend a five-part series looking at what we're calling the senior class, the gerontocracy in America, and how older Americans have come to amass, as a cohort, political power, influence at the ballot box, and wealth. And one of those specific episodes is going to be all about money. And so for anyone who's not a boomer, essentially, millennials, Gen Zers, and yes, Gen X, I see you. I see us out there. We want to know, how are you doing financially? Are you able to save money every month? Do you have a nest egg or a sufficient rainy day fund? Do you own your own home? Or does that seem to be something that's quite far off for you? And if you're struggling, what do you think is keeping you from financial success? So tell us your story. Give us the picture of your world in money. You can do that by grabbing your phone and looking for the On Point Vox Pop app. Wherever you get your app, just look for On Point Vox Pop. You can also call us at 617-353-0683. And oh, by the way, when you tell us your story, also, if you want to, let us know how you think it compares to your parents' life or aunts and uncles or older members of your family, and where they were when they were your age. Okay, so now back to our conversation with Daniel Swain about the super El Nino. And Daniel, I'm sorry I had to cut you off there, but you were saying that because of this super El Nino, it is possible, we can't say for sure, that there could be some, let's call it drought relief in the Colorado Basin, you said. So in places like Lake Mead that have got such low water, that bathtub ring is getting bigger and bigger every year.
4: Yes, it is possible, although it's a very tentative possibility, mm-hmm. in the sense that even if we were to get a very wet winter in this region, it really wouldn't solve the deep severity of the multi-decadal long-term problem. So it might put us in a better place than we were this year, for example, which some of us will take. But, you know, it's one of those situations where, you know, I'm more concerned this winter about overabundance of water in the Southwest and the Southeastern U.S. perhaps, than the reverse. So we'll have a period of worrying about floods, I think, later this winter across a good portion of the southern swath of the United States. And then we can go back to take stock maybe next summer, see how much water we were able to bank in the Colorado. Fingers are crossed, but it's very unlikely it would solve the long-term crisis there. But it can still help a bit.
3: Yeah, I mean, if it did solve the long-term crisis that we've been having, it would be an unbelievable amount of water that would have to fall out of the sky, which would produce its own problems. Okay, so you talked about sort of the southern tier of the United States. Similarly, or not similarly, what could be the potential changes in the northern tier of the United States?
4: Yeah, so the main reason why the southern tier of the continental U.S. generally would be wetter in the winter from a very strong El Nino like this year's is because the storm track, the jet stream, shifts southward. So essentially it shifts the preferred location or the path that storms take or where they might develop and strengthen southward. And in so doing, it sometimes shifts it away from the northern tier. So the Pacific Northwest and the northern tier of U.S. states and much of Canada generally might see a little bit less winter storm activity and so see somewhat drier conditions and in some cases somewhat warmer conditions as well. That's more of a up in Canada type of thing. It's a little bit less distinct across the northern tier of U.S. states. So the clearest signal is wetter across the southern tier from California to Florida and the Carolinas. And then if we're up in Canada, western Canada, generally drier with lower winter snowpack. Central Canada, warmer winter. The northern tier of U.S. states can kind of be in that transition zone where it's a little harder to figure out exactly what might happen.
3: Okay. So in just a few minutes, Daniel, I want to come back to something that you said near the beginning of the show, and that is the relationship between this super El Nino and the long-term climate change we have been seeing. But before that, I do want to touch upon a couple other major impacts that this El Nino could have on humanity worldwide. And in order to do that, we spoke with Michelle Nunn, who's the president and CEO of CARE. It's the International Humanitarian Organization. And Michelle says the potential effects of El Nino will be felt even more in places that are already facing hardship and conflict.
13: So we have the magnitude of the conflicts that are happening in Ukraine and the Middle East, which have huge repercussions around the world. So they're affecting fertilizer prices and gas prices in places like Somalia and Sudan. On top of that, you have the localized conflict in places like Yemen and Afghanistan and also Sudan and Ethiopia and Somalia.
3: We also talked about food changes in agriculture with Daniel Swain. Well, Nunn says that in 2025, there were almost 300 million people across 53 countries who already faced acute food insecurity.
13: There's an estimate that with El Nino, it could push that number up by almost another 50 million people. And the reason that happens is because the climate is changing. It can be because of drought. It can be because of heat. It can be because of floods. But all of that makes it very difficult for smallholder farmers who make up the majority of people who are living in poverty are facing into a very difficult climate.
3: And specifically about the flooding, Michelle says that poses a problem for farmers, as you heard, and also aid workers in the region.
13: In some places, that can mean how do we ensure that there's water catchment and that there's a way in which we can ensure that we mitigate for flooding as a result of what might be increasing rains. In other places, it is how do we get drip irrigation and how do we ensure that we have solar powered wells so that you don't have to walk an extra 5 or 10 miles if you're a woman trying to provide water for your family.
3: And Michelle also says that all of this will have extended consequences, particularly for certain groups of people who will suffer a disproportionate impact.
13: It's also women and girls who are so often, for instance, the last to eat in their families, eating the least, and are also, you know, having the burden and responsibility of, for instance, getting water or taking care of their children to make sure that they're protected. And there's a disproportionate impact around gender-based violence when you see the heat increase.
3: All right. And finally, she told us one more thing, that maybe some of these extra storms are going to happen, as Daniel told us earlier, in Southeast Asia, or maybe there will be drought effects in Africa or hotter summers or hotter temperatures in Europe. So why should U.S. citizens care? Well, Michelle says the global effects of El Nino are something that all Americans should think about, even if it seems that the damage or the biggest damage is happening on the other side of the globe.
13: It is in our economic and our health and our national security interest to ensure that these fragile contexts don't extend and proliferate so that they end up with more conflict. That, for instance, in a place like the DRC where they're dealing with Ebola, if they are having to deal with Ebola on top of these other really difficult challenges as it relates to poverty, weather, and the intersection therein, not going to be able to fight Ebola. And then you see the spread of Ebola.
3: So that's Michelle Nunn, President and CEO of CARE, the International Aid Group. Okay, Daniel, I'm going to get back to kind of some fundamentals here that you talked about earlier, because I suppose by this time, a lot of people are wondering, well, we have this record-breaking El Nino happening at a time where we've been hearing for years that that sea surface temperatures have been going up anyway due to climate change. I mean, is that part of what's feeding this this Godzilla El Nino?
4: Yeah, and this turns out to be a question that is even more difficult to answer than it might sound, because it's at the cutting edge of climate science, but I think we have enough time to dig into it a little bit here. The short answer is yes, that although El Nino and La Nina and ENSO, the broader cycle itself, is a natural cycle that was here long before human-caused climate change, it is something that is profoundly affected by that same climate change and is affecting how we perceive climate change. So let me explain what I mean by that. Because El Nino essentially is the Earth's climate system's the way in which it releases excess heat from the tropical Pacific Ocean, which is where a lot of the excess heat goes in the first place, there is simply more and more heat that needs to be released through this mechanism as the amount of global heating increases. A lot of it's going into the oceans, and much of the global ocean is the Pacific. So there is more sequestered heat, if you will, in the Pacific Ocean that needs to come out as the climate warms. So that you might imagine that could lead to either more frequent or at least more intense, when they do occur, El Nino events. Also, the global oceans are warming in general. They aren't only warming in the El Nino region, but they're also warming in the adjacent regions.
3: Yeah.
4: And here's where things get a little bit complicated. Interestingly, the long-term trend in the Pacific Ocean has seen a bit of a warming hole right in this eastern equatorial Pacific Ocean region that's home to El Nino, which means that because that patch of ocean has been warming less quickly than the rest of the global oceans, that there is a little bit of an apples to oranges problem, where because that patch of ocean is warming more slowly, we need to make that adjustment factor to how we measure El Nino that we was talking about earlier. But the reality is, the oceans are still warming, and as they warm, it is becoming easier to achieve certain thresholds of absolute ocean warmth, as you'd expect.
3: Well, so can I just jump here for a second? Because now I wonder if there's also another kind of feedback loop in operation now with El Nino, because if El Nino raises the temperature in this part of the Pacific, even if it's just temporarily, and then it changes climate around the world, when the sea temperature, ocean temperatures go back down, do they go back down to a higher level, essentially a new set point, which is higher than it was before?
4: Well, and that's the trillion-dollar question, because in a climate that wasn't changing, that was stationary over time, that wasn't warming, the answer is largely yes, that the climate system should sort of temporarily warm for 6 to 12 months during a big El Nino event and then cool afterward during the subsequent La Nina, the cool phase, pretty much back to where it was before, steady states, a warming and a cooling, if you will. We still get that warming and subsequent cooling, but the problem is, because the climate change is still there lurking in the background, we're probably not going to cool back down to where we were before this big El Nino event. And so that's what we're beginning to see, is that historically, the way we experience global warming is, in fact, that we see these huge stair steps upwards during big El Nino events, temporarily record-breaking global warmth. We see a little bit of relative cooling thereafter, but we don't return to our old baseline. It stays elevated. So that's kind of the mechanism by which we're experiencing global warming, is in this staircase, this escalating temperature staircase toward warmer temperatures, punctuated by these El Nino warming periods and then kind of slight partial cooling or plateau periods during the subsequent La Nina events. So that's what we're expecting this year. By late 2026, we'll probably have record-breaking global warmth again, likely to persist into 2027. So that is sort of a key aspect of how we're experiencing all of this.
3: So on an immediate time scale, the next, you know, few years, as you're saying, even within the lifetime of people currently living, this sounds kind of gloomy. But do you have any optimism in this case about what we can either learn from this El Nino or about its climate impacts overall, Daniel?
4: Well, I mean, you know, El Nino is itself a natural process, yeah. And it's been around for all of human history, and it seems destined to continue even with global warming. And so, it's something that's important that we understand, because it does have all of these cascading global impacts we've been talking about, from agriculture to water supply to global security. So it's important to understand it. This kind of huge El Nino event will, you know, it certainly will offer a scientific opportunity, because when you, it's a big push to the system, if you will. So large signal makes it a little bit easier to study. The challenge is that, you know, that this could have some really negative impacts for millions of people in the meantime. But I do think we'll probably be able to glean some interesting and important, societally important scientific understandings from what ends up happening this year. And I think the other thing I would add is that, you know, we talk about climate adaptation. Forget El Nino for a moment, but just thinking about how climate is changing the risk of extreme weather events and droughts and food supply disruptions and all these sorts of things. We want to increase our level of societal resilience to those regardless of why they occur in a particular year. This is something that's important for human health and well-being all around the world. And so a lot of the same things that we might do to respond to a really big El Nino event, or that we might do to adapt to a warming climate to make our society more resilient, they're similar. And so the better we can learn from one of these events and apply it to the other, I think the better off we will be, because a lot of the things we need to be doing are overlapping there.
3: That's a really, really good point. In the last 30 seconds that we have, Daniel, are you a betting man?
4: I am not.
3: Okay. Because I was going to ask you, do you have a prediction about how warm it could actually get?
4: Well, you know, I think the good money is definitely on record warm. In fact, right now, it does look like late 2026 into 2027. There's something like a 95% chance, maybe even higher, that we'll see a new record-breaking global temperature as a result of global warming plus this big El Nino event. So those are pretty good betting odds, I would say.
3: Honestly, in science, that's pretty much the equivalent to saying it's a sure thing. So, well, Daniel Swain, climate scientist with the University of California's Agriculture and Natural Resources Group. He's also at the NSF National Center for Atmospheric Research, joining us today from Davis, California. Daniel, thank you so much for helping demystify the headlines that we've been seeing about the Super El Nino. I really appreciate it.
4: Thanks for having me.
3: I'm Meghna Chakrabarty. This is On Point.

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0: Why do you start your day with the news on Morning Edition and catch up later with All Things Considered? Well, news doesn't wait. 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I'm Robin Young. Each afternoon, check in with Here and Now for the news as it's happening. That's Here and Now from WBUR and NPR News.
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2: I'm Michelle Martin at NPR and this station. 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
4: From WHYY in Philadelphia, this is Fresh Air. I'm Tanya Mosley in Los Angeles. Today, Mahmoud Khalil. He had a green card, no criminal record, and a wife 8 months pregnant when immigration agents took him from the lobby of his New York apartment building in March of last year and flew him to a detention center in rural Louisiana. He'd been the face of the pro-Palestinian protests at Columbia University, and the Trump administration wanted him out of the country.
5: Once you enter these detention centers, you see a very different reality about this country that supposedly champions human rights and liberty and justice. But once you cross into these prisons, you see the opposite side of what's actually happening in this country.
4: He writes about spending 104 days in detention and his new memoir, No Land to Stand On. First News.
6: Live from NPR News in Washington, I'm Ryland Barton. Outrage is growing over Cornell University's handling of an alleged gang rape in 2024. There were Snapchat texts in which members of the Chi Phi fraternity invited other men to join in. New York Governor Kathy Hochul is calling for an independent investigation. NPR's Brian Mann reports.
7: It was a busy fall day on campus, students heading to class, but Amoya Emosili stopped long enough to talk with me, and she said she was furious when she learned that some of the men involved were allowed by Cornell University to write essays in order to reduce disciplinary action, and that's outlined the lawsuit.
8: I feel like really disappointed in, I guess, Cornell. I don't know how like a whole gang rape can be swept under the rug with essays. They should be like in jail, not just expelled.
7: Those essays have really become a kind of symbol of what many students say was an inadequate response by Cornell University.
6: NPR's Brian Mann reporting. The man shot during an immigration enforcement action in Austin this month has been charged with assaulting a federal officer. Moes Bouchel from member station KUT reports ICE says a high-speed chase led up to the shooting.
9: In early accounts from his legal team, Wilbur Garces Perez said he did not know he was being pursued by immigration agents before he was shot. But a criminal complaint filed by ICE says officers identified themselves during an initial stop before he fled in his car, hitting one of them with a side-view mirror. That led to a chase and ended with one agent forcing a stop, then shooting Garces Perez, saying he feared he'd be struck by the car. The criminal complaint says one of the two officers was wearing a body camera for the initial stop, but that the agent turned the camera off before arriving at the scene of the shooting. Garces Perez has filed a federal lawsuit, primarily seeking to block deportation. I'm Moes Bouchel in Austin.
6: The Trump administration ban on about $1 billion worth of Canadian goods took effect today. Dan Karpinchuk reports.
10: The main items include some alcoholic beverages, dairy, and motorcycles. President Trump's decision to go ahead with the ban will likely ratchet up trade tensions even further, as the White House punishes Ottawa for retaliating earlier this month to previous additional tariffs against Canada. Analysts say the ban isn't economically significant in the nearly $1 trillion worth of trade between the two countries. Trump has already expressed confidence that his latest moves would force Ottawa to come back to the negotiating table with an apology, and a trade deal would come in 3 to 4 weeks. Canada has not indicated yet whether there would be further retaliation, and the trade standoff could continue for months. For NPR News, I'm Dan Karpinchuk in Toronto.
6: President Trump says the government won't limit the development of AI, even as top tech executives have called for delays. AI executives had lunch with Trump at the White House today. Trump says the leaders signed a voluntary accord calling on them to self-police the technology.